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2: Katie Herzog had her first drink of alcohol as a teenager. Then she drank her way through college and beyond.
3: And I was a barfly. I was a young, dykey barfly from a young age. And I loved it. I loved to be in smoky bars with people who were sometimes twice my age, talking about politics, talking about culture. And I did that for years.
2: 20 years of heavy drinking. She wanted to quit, but nothing worked. Then Katie stumbled upon a lesser-known path to sobriety, prescription medication, specifically naltrexone.
3: So it's been 3 years, and I haven't had a drink. And the really miraculous thing about this is that I haven't had the desire to have a drink. I'm free from the prison of addiction. Alcohol has no pull on me. It is as though I never started drinking in the first place.
2: I'm Meghna Chakrabarty. Today on Point, how Katie Herzog got sober and the complicated story of the medication that helped her. Stay with us.
4: Live from NPR News in Washington, I'm Ryland Barton. Federal judges are temporarily blocking Alabama's new congressional map, which was designed to benefit Republicans in the midterm elections. Troy Public Radio's Joey Hudson reports.
5: The three-judge panel issued a preliminary injunction preventing the state from switching maps. This comes as several southern states consider new voting districts after a Supreme Court ruling on April 29th. Which struck down Louisiana's congressional map, creating a second majority black district as a, quote, unconstitutional racial gerrymander. Alabama Attorney General Steve Marshall has praised the Supreme Court ruling.
6: My job in this office was to put the legislature in the best possible legal position to draw a congressional map that favors Republicans 7-0.
5: Similar redistricting efforts in other Republican-led states have also faced legal challenges. For NPR News, I'm Joey Hudson in Troy, Alabama.
4: The Trump administration is proposing a new government-wide non-disclosure agreement for federal employees. NPR's Andrea Hsu reports the administration says media leaks have put federal agents and military members in danger.
7: In its proposed rule, the Office of Personnel Management says recent leaks about immigration enforcement and the U.S. raid on Venezuela underscore the need for NDAs. But the proposal also appears aimed at stopping leaks related to policy and personnel matters more generally. Already, federal workers are required to safeguard confidential and proprietary government information. Now the administration is defining that broadly to include information about internal agency operations and deliberative material that is not publicly available. According to the proposal, agencies would decide for themselves whether to use the NDA, and federal employees would still have the right to disclose information as part of whistleblower complaints. Andrea Hsu, NPR News.
4: The Iranian national soccer team will train and live in Mexico for the World Cup. NPR's Ader Peralta reports their matches will be in the U.S.
8: President Trump had said that it wouldn't be appropriate for Iran to participate in the World Cup for, quote, their own life and safety. But on Monday, Mexican President Claudia Sheinbaum said what the U.S. didn't want was the Iranian team spending nights in the U.S. Instead, she announced the Iranian team would take up residence in Tijuana for the tournament and would make day trips to the U.S. to play their matches. All of this is happening a little more than 2 weeks before the World Cup kicks off. During the group stage, Iran is scheduled to play 2 games in Inglewood and 1 game in Seattle. Ader Peralta, NPR News, Mexico City.
4: A spring heat wave is scorching parts of Western Europe, breaking temperature records and triggering government warnings. Several drownings have been reported in Britain and France as people try to cool down. Experts say unpredictable and extreme weather is becoming more frequent. The UK is warning of potential health risks, especially for older people. This is NPR News from Washington. Two-thirds of Americans say they are cutting back on spending as prices rise due to the war in Iran. Gas prices have soared to a nationwide average of $4.49 for a gallon of regular from $2.98 just before the war began at the end of February, and have been at or above $4.50 a gallon for nearly all of May. The sports car maker Ferrari has unveiled its newest model, and the company's share price promptly tanked. NPR's John Ruich explains.
9: The new car is a sleek four-door sedan called the Ferrari Luce, which is Italian for light.

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3: Hello, I'm Neil Kirksall.
4: And I'm Chris Howden. Coming up on As It Happens...
3: A hard spill to swallow. A tank implosion at a paper plant in Washington State released a caustic chemical that police say caused fatalities and...

0: are produce programming that meets the highest standards of public service in journalism and cultural expression.
1: Hello, I'm Neil Kirksall.
2: Good evening, I'm Chris Howden. This is As It Happens. Tonight.
1: Paper trail. After a deadly implosion at a paper plant in Washington State, a former plant worker tells us just how dangerous a vat of what is known as white liquor really is.
2: Endangerment zones. French authorities launch investigations at more than 100 elementary schools and nursery schools in Paris in the wake of allegations ranging from physical violence to sexual assault against children in their care.
1: Shooting the messenger while trying to spread the word about Ebola safety in Congo, our guest and his colleagues were attacked by a mob that later set fire to a hospital. He tells us what he thinks is behind the violence.
2: They called him the Colossus. Legendary bassist Ron Carter reflects on the towering influence of his friend and collaborator, the late great jazz saxophonist Sonny Rollins.
1: Keyed up, when the Montreal Canadiens hit the ice tomorrow night, they'll have some help from longtime organist Diane Bibeau, who has been striking a chord at home games for nearly 40 years.
2: And flyer pants on fire. Until now, astronauts have just thrown their dirty clothes into space to burn up on re-entry, but a new plasma blaster might solve a long-term laundry quandary. As it happens, the Tuesday edition, radio that welcomes astronauts back to the fold.

0: The official term for the incident at a pulp and paper mill in Washington State today is hazardous materials incident. But that clinical language obscures the apparent horror of what happened when a chemical tank ruptured at the mill. Officials say multiple employees are dead and many more are injured. At this point, they're not releasing the victims' names. The tank at Nippon Dynawave Packaging in Longview, Washington, reportedly held a corrosive substance called white liquor. Many of the injured workers have critical chemical burns. Craig Ellenbolt used to work at the plant and also served as a volunteer firefighter in Longview. We reached him in Kelso, Washington.
1: Craig, when you were working there, was there ever a worry that something like this could happen?
2: Yes and no. I guess there was never, you would never imagine that a tank would completely, levy and open up. Our training and worry was always that there was going to be, leaks. There's going to be lines coming out of tanks and pumps that rupture. When water drips on your head, don't look up because it could be, a caustic chemical that's coming down and hitting you instead of water. You never know. But knowing what's in those tanks and, the potential that it could happen, that's the key. Is I don't think there's a single guy there that's like, this is going to happen, more failures of pumps and mm-hmm. lines and that stuff, where if you get it on you, it's very, very bad stuff.
1: So many things would have to have gone wrong for this kind of catastrophe, not the chips and the small leaks you're talking about.
2: Yeah. There's no speculation on my end of what happened, but from my understanding of what the fire chief has said, it appears it was an implosion, which can be caused from say a vacuum in the tank. The tanks aren't designed to really have a vacuum; they're designed to vent to the air, vent to a area where it cleans whatever the is coming out of the vent, but something failed and caused a major, but to say it was human error of the operators, it's hard to say.
1: Sure. Tell our listeners what this chemical is, what we're talking about, what kind of damage it could do if you just got it on your uniform or your clothing,
2: on your skin or anything. So it's in the paper making industry, it's called white liquor. All in all, there, lime is cooked through a kiln and mixed with the white liquor. So it's very caustic. The main points that we were concerned about is to never get it on your body and or clothes. It's so caustic that you don't necessarily feel the pain. It'll hit your skin or clothes and just make a hole, and I wonder how I got that hole. Next thing you know, it actually enters the bloodstream and the bones. So white liquor is a really bad substance to get on your skin or body.
1: It sounds horrific, Craig.
2: It is horrific.
1: How many people would have been working in that facility, as best you know?
2: Well, knowing by the pictures, so I looked at some of the pictures that have been released by the fire, and there's many different parts of that mill that would have been affected. That tank, hundreds of thousands of gallons. I don't know what it was holding at the time, but it's a very large tank. It's crazy big. It right next to a maintenance shop, and so guys would be coming and going out of that all the time. But then there's two boilers in between that number 10 and number 11 boiler. And those boilers have operators in them that are on the ground walking around. There's some in control rooms just above the tank. At 7:30 in the morning, just at shift change, I would say there could be 40 people in the maintenance shop that's directly next to the tank, and then probably 20 in the powerhouse area, I guess is what they call it still. At least that's what we called it back then, is energy and utilities powerhouse.
1: Do you know anyone who still works there? You left a while ago, but
2: I know a lot of people that work at that mill. In that exact area that, you know, in the powerhouse, I can't say as I do anymore. Most of them have retired, you know, being such a small community and it sounding like there's going to be some decent amount of loss of life.
1: And at this stage,
2: certain I know people.
1: Yeah. We did reach out to Nippon Dynawave Packaging for more information. The company has yet to respond or release details about what they believe happened. It's still early, obviously. Authorities do say that there's no immediate threat to the public. Can you give our listeners a sense, you know, just locate for them where this plant is? Is there anything around it, neighborhoods or other businesses?
2: It's located on the Columbia River. And I couldn't tell you how many acres, but it's miles of, you know, anywhere from a lumber mill to their paper mill to another paper mill that's on site. So it's quite large. Just knowing, having worked, you know, which is kind of weird, having worked in that exact plant, running those exact tanks, I do know that the community is far more safe than they feel right now. And of course that's going to be natural. The mill site is fully contained. All the sewer and water runoff goes to their own facility that treats water. Nothing just rolls into the Columbia River.
1: It will be upsetting for some time to come though, regardless.
2: Oh, absolutely. Yeah. This, you know, this is a big effect on a small community and everybody around works or, you know, supports that industry. So we're very deep in mill and, you know, hardworking life people around here.
1: Craig, I really appreciate you helping us understand what's happening and what it means to people there. Please take care.
2: I will. Thank you.
0: Craig Ellenbolt is a former mill worker and a former volunteer firefighter. We reached him in Kelso, Washington, about 2 kilometers away from Longview.

0: As you've been hearing on the news, today Canada introduced a required 21-day isolation period for travelers coming from the three African countries hit by the current Ebola outbreak. But Ebola itself isn't the only danger facing health workers in Congo right now. In recent days, they've been the victims of violent attacks by people who believe medical workers are bringing the virus into the region rather than trying to stamp it out. Two clinics have also been subjected to arson attacks by people trying to retrieve the bodies of Ebola victims for burial. Kolongo Rwabikanga is a worker with a local charity. We reached him in Bunia, Congo.
1: Kolongo, last week, last Thursday, where were you going? What was the plan when you got there?
2: Last week on Thursday, me and my team, we were going to meet with the church leaders 12 kilometers out to Bunia in order to sensitize the church members for Ebola prevention measures.
1: You were going to educate them on how to protect themselves and the congregation under these conditions. Is there sort of a risk assessment in times like this, or did you expect it to be very straightforward, that you would go and get there safely?
2: First of all, we are known in the area, and the people know our organization. We could not expect what happened, so it was something strange which we have met that day.
1: And what happened?
2: On our way going to that church, arriving in the village called Ruampara, there is a hospital. There is a hospital in the area, a recognized hospital. And we have met a police truck on the way. And then we proceeded. Reaching that hospital, we met the many people, the crowd of people. And then at the time we were asking, what is going on here? And then that was the time the crowd came to us, surrounded our vehicle, and then told us, you are the NGO, you are the one who brought Ebola here to kill our people. So we are going to kill you all, and then we're going to burn your vehicle.
1: And you're all in the car. What are you doing in those moments?
2: We were in the car. We are really scared because we were not expecting that. And suddenly when they said we are going to kill you because you NGOs, you are the one bringing Ebola here to kill our people, immediately they started throwing stones on our vehicle. They broke our glass, and then they were forcing to get us out of the vehicle so that they can beat us. And then during that time, the police who was coming after us have realized there's something strange happening in front. So they came quickly and then started shooting in the air to disperse the people.
1: Oh my goodness.
2: Until we got away to reverse and then to go back to Bunia.
1: Where is that information getting to them, that misinformation, that NGOs who are not responsible for this might be responsible for this?
2: You know, Ebola broke here. It was about a month. People started dying in Bunia and also in the villages surrounding Bunia, and people did not know what was killing people. Even my wife came to me saying, hey, you know, there is a disease killing people in Bunia, but people don't know what it's all about. However, it was already Ebola killing people. Mm-hmm. So people were ignorant. People were just saying what they think. There is a propaganda from those who do not know the disease. And then because of their ignorance, they were just saying the things, you know, they wanted to say.
1: But that really officials would be informing them, right? Medical officials, hospital officials, government officials. Are those messages not getting through?
2: Yeah. Even the doctor in that hospital, also the people were looking for him, saying they were to kill him because he's the one bringing people with Ebola in their hospital.
1: Once the police, you know, dispersed the crowd, as you said, you reversed, you all went back. The crowd, though, then targeted the general hospital, the Rwampara General Hospital you were talking about. What did that attack result in? What happened?
2: Yeah, after we have left the place, people continued the adverse. Actually, they were going to collect the dead body, one of their community members who died of Ebola in the hospital. So they are forcing to go to collect the body and then return home with the body, you know, something which cannot happen normally with a dead body of Ebola. But because of they were injured, so they just decided to do it. So after we went back, and then the police could not contain those protesters until they managed to enter the hospital compound and then put fire on the consultancy facilities.
1: How do you continue the work you're doing and still try to keep yourself safe? I mean, can you get that message across and still stay safe?
2: Yeah, you know, being humanitarian, this cannot stop us doing good things or serving the communities. We understand that that's happened because we are in front of people who are injured, who don't know about the disease, who don't know how to care themselves. We just decided to continue serving the community. That's the reason why even the next day, our staff members still went to the community and then sensitized the people over there.
1: I understand what you're saying about the lack of understanding in some areas like this one. But do you think talking about their ignorance creates a further barrier with them in this time?
2: Depends. If we have decided to proceed with our sensitization campaign, this is us. But there are other people who cannot do such, who cannot continue serving the community in such conditions because the fear for their lives. I think this really can create a big barrier for them receiving assistance in order to eradicate the disease.
1: Are you willing to take the risks that are mounting? You know, how do you keep doing this work?
2: Once we returned, we went to report to the local chief and then to the government officers in Bunia so that they can take appropriate measures. And immediately they sent soldiers, you know, to keep the hospital in order for the medical guys can continue operating.
1: Are you seeing a shift in understanding as you and other NGO workers try to do this work? There's been these violent incidents, but now do you sense that the message is getting through in a different way?
2: Yeah, but it's not yet enough. It's not yet enough because you cannot force people by using army or using police. You should make people aware of the consequences of the disease so that people can really understand and take care by themselves. But using force to make people understanding this is not the proper way. Mm-hmm. All of us, including the government, we should continue doing a big effort in order to raise awareness among the people.
1: Kalongo, I'm very glad we could speak. Thank you, and please take care.
2: Thank you.
0: We reached Kalongo Rwabikanga in Bunia, Congo.

0: That's Tien Bibo on the organ, and she's been on the organ for the last 40 years, entertaining crowds at Montreal Canadiens home games, making sure the fans stay excited, and giving them and the players a surge of energy when necessary. That energy will be necessary tomorrow night when the Habs look to even up their series with the Carolina Hurricanes after losing last night in overtime. We reached Tien Bibo in Montreal.
1: Deanne, when it is loud, like it was last night at the Bell Centre, does that make your job harder or easier?
2: It's harder because I can hardly hear what I play. Because voice, human voice is stronger than the sound system, and we have 80,000 watts down there.
1: Oh my goodness. And then on top of that, you're a fan, so is it nerve-wracking? Does it make you feel extra nervous when the game is that close?
2: It makes me more nervous than regular games. But it's still, I can still do the job.
1: Yeah. How? What do you have a routine or a mantra? Something you? How do you stay focused to do that job?
2: Well, the thing is, my routine. I have a music store, so from my music store, I get out. Let's say like yesterday was 8 o'clock, so I get out of my store at 4:30. I'm at the Bell Centre at 5 o'clock. Mm-hmm. At 5:30, I have dinner, and at 6:30, 1 hour and a half before the game, I start playing the music for an hour.
1: Oh. Practice makes perfect, like all great musicians know. And is it the same routine, whether it's regular season or playoffs, or do you do
2: it? It's the same routine, yeah. But it's just now it's a bit more nervous.
1: Do you have superstitions like players and fans do?
2: No, I just go along with what's going on the ice and in the Bell Centre.
1: And your keyboards have names, nicknames, is that
2: of
1: right?
2: Of course. I got Fritos, Doodle, they all have, and my organ is Tipok, so they all have their name.
1: Why all those names? What do they mean?
2: Because I have a great affection to that. My motorcycles is the same thing. I have great affection. So when I have an affection for somebody or for an instrument, I name them.
1: And what do the names of your organs mean?
2: Well, like Fritos, the speakers, they look like Frito chips. Ruffle, it's the same thing. The speaker, grill, they look like chips. It's all these kind of definitions.
1: I like the way you think, Deanne. You, and I love how much you love what you do and love music in particular.
2: Sure.
1: When did that love of music start for you?
2: It started when I was in boarding school. I was a monster. Oh. I was beating everybody, so the nuns phoned. And she said, she's a devil, but when you place her in front of a piano, she's an angel. So that's how it started.
1: And what was it about the instrument that made you angelic?
2: The instrument, when I was starting to play just by ear or something, my mind was all on the keyboard. And it was my dream to play for the Canadian, marry a technician, and playing the piano, music instrument.
1: Your dreams come true.
2: Now I can die, but I'm too young to die.
1: No,
2: but I did everything
1: don't.
2: I like.
1: Don't do that. Don't do that. Keep following your dreams.
2: No, it's a joke. It's a joke.
1: When did you, of course, when did you fall in love with the team, the Habs?
2: Oh, since 8 years old. My parents were looking at the hockey, and we were eating St. Hubert every Saturday night. We were eating chicken and having fun with looking at the Canadian. And one day I said to my parents, I'm going to play for this team. I'm just in love with the logo and the team and the organization. It's always this Molson family. It almost always been, and it's still like that today.
1: And
2: very nice organization.
1: And how did you first get into that family? How did you get the job that you were dreaming of since you were a child?
2: I went to Serge Savard's office. I knew he was not taking care of that. But I spent an evening with Yvon Lambert, which it was a great singer anyway. And I accompanied him, and I just called to say I love you. And you know what? He was coach of Verdun Canadian. And I took his card, and I used this card to go at his office, Serge Savard. And it was maybe not true, but I told him, he referred me to go there. Mm-hmm. And I offered my candidature, and then they phoned me, and they hired me.
1: How does playing at the Bell Centre, like you did, you know, the energy of the playoffs, like last night, but how does it compare to when you were playing in the 80s at the Forum?
2: It's about the same thing, but multiplied by 10.
1: Yeah. Fun?
2: The noise, it's insane. there's no roof anymore, you know.
1: There have also been times they've let you go in the past. Once it was for a DJ and a jukebox. Each time you make your way back to the team and fans are happy about that. Why do you think they keep bringing you back?
2: It's like popcorn in cinema. Yeah. You go to movie, you eat popcorn.
1: Yeah.
2: I think it's the same, and people wanted that, and I let the organization, it's a decision. We have to respect that. But in my mind and heart, I was still in there. And I got back in there, they phoned me back, and of course I was running to go back there.
1: Yeah, and when they tell you that they're not going to, those two times where they let you go, how did you deal with that?
2: It was like a separation, not a divorce, a separation. Mm-hmm. I had a real hard time, but in respects for them, hoping to get back, and you know what? It worked.
1: They come back.
2: I never criticized them.
1: You know how the team is doing. They're down 2-1 in the Eastern Conference
2: Finals. Yeah, but
1: listen.
2: They don't just lose. They win. When it goes bad, it's going to be better. So let's look for tomorrow. Yeah.
1: You have your organ there with you. Can you play us a little?
2: Sure, of course.

0: There you go.
1: Bravo, Deanne. Thank you so much for this.
0: You have a good day, and thank you. I'm very privileged that you phoned me. Thank you. Wow. Say hello to everybody.
1: I feel the same way. Thanks, Deanne. Have fun.
0: Thanks. Bye-bye.
2: Deanne Bibeau is the in-house organist for the Montreal Canadiens. She's in Montreal.

Okay, time for a laundry hack straight from the scientists at NASA. Let me just grab a random article of clothing out of the hamper here. Oh, great, my fuchsia cummerbund. I wear a tuxedo and cummerbund on the air every night, of course, but the raccoons got hold of this one, so it is really filthy. So now, according to NASA, I just form it into a loose ball, and then... Oh, that worked great. Oh, what's next? How about these promotional jodhpurs from the show Heartland? They are also very dirty. Again, NASA says I just sort of clump them loosely here on this grill, and then... all clean. Well, all gone. But so fast. Thanks, NASA. There are no washing machines on the International Space Station, so astronauts just wear their clothes until they're too gross to keep wearing, and then they pack them up and throw them into space, where they burn up on re-entry. Every laundry hater's dream. Of course, the downside is all your favorite clothes become ashes in the void. That's why researchers in the U.S. have invented what they're calling a laundry gun for astronauts. According to New Scientist, it sanitizes clothes by, quote, blasting a mixture of helium, air, and water vapor with powerful bursts of electricity, which creates ions of oxygen. Those ions then seep into the nooks and crannies of the fabric and are absorbed by microbes, killing them through what's known as oxidative stress, unquote. Neat. But what's really interesting is the beam is purple. I know. At this time, the purple beam can only clean an area a centimeter in width at a time. So until the inventors develop the plasma washing machine that they are working on, astronauts will continue hurling their dirty laundry into the cosmos, and their socks and thongs will continue to go down in flames. Here's Ali X with Fresh Laundry.

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1: We're going to take a short break now. When we return, the great jazz bassist Ron Carter tells us about his friend, the influential, innovative, and legendary saxophonist Sonny Rollins, who died yesterday at the age of 95.
0: And right now, as Canada looks to establish itself in the world separate from the United States, former As It Happens host Carol Off says it's important that we don't just protect our land, but our culture as well. Stay tuned. I'm Chris Howden.
1: And I'm Neil Kirksall.

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4: Some children stopped speaking. Others screamed before school, wet the bed, or begged not to go. Now French authorities have launched several investigations into allegations of abuse across more than 100 schools, nurseries, and daycare centers in Paris. Today, one of the first cases went to trial. Police have also arrested 16 people from the Saint-Dominique State Nursery as part of their investigations into suspected sexual assault, rape, and violence against minors as young as 3 years old. Almost 80 more municipal employees have been suspended from sites across Paris. Many of the accused are not teachers, but city-appointed supervisors responsible for the children during lunch breaks, naps, or end-of-day care. SOS Périscolaire is a parent collective started in 2021 to give a voice to families of alleged victims. Anne is a co-founder of that group. We're withholding her last name to protect her and her family from potential harassment. We reached her in Paris, and a warning, some details in this conversation are disturbing.
5: And the families that have been sharing their stories with you that helped you start this organization you've been advocating for so many years, to get to this point where a case like this one, it's only one case, but what does it mean to people to have it in the courts now?
6: I think it's a great step, because for so many years, the parents would press charges against the staff members that committed physical or psychological abuse or sexual abuse, and nothing would happen because the files would be just, you know, classified because it's word against word. Mm-hmm. And kids' words in France, at least, are not taken seriously enough. So most of the time, it wouldn't go to trial. So the fact that now we have trials is a good sign, yeah.
5: What kinds of stories and allegations were families sharing with you that made you want to co-found your organization in 2021?
6: It all started in our respective schools. We discovered that some stuff wasn't normal, but it wasn't like that bad for our kids, mm-hmm. fortunately. But through communication, through social medias with other families, we discovered like that everybody in Paris, parents would encounter the same type of things, like violence, people screaming on kids, blaming them. So we really realized quickly how systemic it was. We just discovered that the staff wasn't properly trained and that their behavior was not professional.
5: How did the families find out about what they allege was happening to their children?
6: Mostly, we're talking about very, very young kids. For sexual abuses, it's hard to hear, but the reality in Paris is the sexual abuse happened mostly on kids between 3 and 6 years old. Afterwards, it's more of physical abuse. And I think the hard part is to understand how vulnerable a small kid is when he or she enters school for the first time. The kid has no reference whatsoever. They have no idea what to expect. So when something like that happens, and it's always disguised into a game, into something funny, into playing, they don't have the resources, the psychological experience to understand what's happening to them. So it can take a long time for those babies to speak up. But the bigger case, which happened in a school which is named Saint-Dominique, we're talking about 16 people against whom parents pressed charges. The revelations came after a program on TV was made by a journalist who came into that school with a hidden camera. And the images showing the parents, the violence, the yelling, the threatening of the kids, and also an adult kissing a kid on the mouth, on the lips. And then all the parents on that night, they start speaking to the kids. And then the kids very easily started describing terrible, terrible sexual abuse. We're talking about rape here.
5: These investigations are highlighting other issues as well within the system. Regulation, under-regulation of after-school care. Doing the work that you do, and why do you think there are so many allegations?
6: The system is not solid. There are gaps everywhere. We were desperately in need of candidates, and there was no one. No one was trained. No one was available. So the cities, because the city halls were in charge of recruiting, they started just hiring anyone. The pedocriminals, they started to realize that it was easy to sneak in. The system would allow that. And then the reports were not taken seriously for years. And now that's what we're fighting for. We're fighting for a legal framework that would be, you know, France-wise, everywhere in France.
5: There are also workers, as you know, who say that these allegations are painting everyone with the same brush, creating suspicion against the entire profession. And of course, there are many, many people who are not facing these allegations and do their jobs well and care about children. But last week there was a strike that they held trying to get more investment and better staffing. Do you think you want a legal framework, as you said? Would those kinds of supports also help, the ones workers are looking for?
6: There are people doing this job with passion, with respect, and with everything that the kids need. So those people, of course, we respect them and we share all their revendications. The only thing that we separate them from is that, of course, there is a suspicious atmosphere right now in Paris. Of course, the parents, they lost trust in everybody, in the school itself, in the institution, maybe in their country, because of what happened to kids. Of course, we can understand that. And we also, in SOS Périscolaire, we understand also that the agents are also mistreated by the system. Mm-hmm. Themselves are mistreated. They are paid very few euros, and we are so sorry that some agents feel bad and feel threatened. But I think we have to go through this to make it right.
5: We covered the Gisèle Pelicot case quite a bit, and we know how that changed the conversation across France in terms of the issues around sexual assault. These are different cases, obviously, but did what happened there and that attention lead to the more open discussion of these allegations?
6: It's interesting because we rarely draw a parallel between this case, Gisèle Pelicot, and the Périscolaire scandal, because on one side you have a woman and her husband, and on the other side you have adults that are not from, they are not family members. So it's a very different level. But you know, the trials, the parents now, they want it public. And I think this is what happens. It happens because of, or thanks to Gisèle Pelicot, because that's what she did. And that's what happened today. It was public. Not everybody could go in, but at least people are not ashamed anymore, or at least they're not ashamed the same way. So that's, society-wise, it's, I think, the very first step of, we hope, a big movement of a new era where people would speak up and their voices would be heard.
5: Anne, I appreciate this. Thank you.
6: Thank you.
4: Anne is the co-founder of SOS Périscolaire. We're withholding her last name to protect her and her family from harassment. We reached her in Paris.

0: It's a new world order, and Canada is still trying to figure out its place. And tonight in Victoria, a familiar voice will offer her thoughts on how to do that. This evening, the incomparable author, journalist, and former As It Happens host Carol Off will take the stage at the Victoria Conference Centre to talk about Canadian identity, independence, and the current moment in which we find ourselves. As Carol told CBC Victoria, Canada's move away from its dependence on the United States has a lot of people considering what it really means to be Canadian.
1: In the past year or so, as I traveled with my previous book, I just found so many people wondering, where are we going as a country, and how do we have the glue and the gumption to keep it all together? And so, yeah, I think we are at a significant crossroads.
2: I mentioned the book At a Loss for Words, but you also contributed to the book Elbows Up, Canadian Voices of Resistance and Resilience. How have you seen Canadians showing resistance and resilience?
1: I have to say, after being involved in these kinds of stories and issues, even as a kid with growing up, being aware of this, living in Winnipeg and all my life as a journalist, I've never seen a moment like this. And I find it incredibly positive and encouraging, and that people sort of out of nowhere, this Elbows Up is almost, it's just the smallest of the gestures I've seen of Canadians. And I don't mean checking out the cans in the supermarket to make sure that they're, you know, you're buying tomatoes grown in Canada. Right. I'm talking about just a love of country. I've never seen it before.
2: Where do you think Canadian cultural policy might fit into this, or perhaps should fit into this?
1: I worry about this more than any other part of this issue, because we are in a place where we have become so connected. We are colonized mentally by big tech in the United States. And I worry that when I hear Mark Carney talking about defending the country and increasing the military and getting other economic partners involved, I don't hear him talking about how are we going to talk to each other? How are we going to continue having conversations across the country like you and I are having right now? How are we going to see ourselves in our own books and our own television, our own movies, if there isn't a stronger cultural policy? And I think that I'm seeing already the tendency to drop policies that the United States is complaining about in the area of culture. And they've always done this. And we give in every time because we don't think it matters. It is, for me, absolutely fundamental. It's as important as defending the territory, as defending our cultural sovereignty.
0: That's my former co-host, Carol Off, talking to the CBC's Gregor Craigie, host of On the Island in Victoria.

0: This is the sound of saxophonist Sonny Rollins playing with Miles Davis and Horace Silver on his 1954 song Olio. Mr. Rollins loomed so large that jazz fans called him the Colossus. But in the late 1950s, his favorite place to play wasn't a smoky, packed club. He preferred to play alone, late at night, on the pedestrian walkway of the Williamsburg Bridge between Brooklyn and Manhattan, looking at the city skyline. Sonny Rollins died yesterday at the age of 95. He was a master improviser who played with all the greats, including John Coltrane, Thelonious Monk, and Max Roach, and ventured outside the world of jazz to guest with acts like Leonard Cohen and the Rolling Stones. Eventually, his deteriorating health kept him from playing the instrument he loved, but not from being the man he was when he played it.
1: Even though I'm not playing, I'm still trying to be a better human being, as befitted my music, the music that I was trying to play. Trying to be a kind person, trying to be a generous person as much as you can. And that is what the real spirit of the music is. When you can't play it, well, then you have to live it in this way.
0: The late, great Sonny Rollins speaking with Tom Power on Q in 2017. Legendary jazz bassist Ron Carter got his start playing in New York clubs with Sonny Rollins, and the pair collaborated many times over the years on stage and in the studio. We reached Mr. Carter in New York City.
2: Mr. Carter, to hear that, is that something that your old friend would say a lot? Is that something he lived by and conveyed to you?
3: Well, we never had those kind of intimate conversations. It was all about the chords and songs and song form.
2: That's an intimate conversation in a different way.
3: Well, it's not what he was saying. I mean, it's that he would say that to a stranger and out loud is a whole lot of different implications as to what intimacy is with different people. Those kind of conversations he would have, I guess, as you just played for me, for kind of knowing knowledge when interviews and information to an audience that he hasn't can't see and can't play for. He never had those conversations with me. It was, again, all about song form and changes, tunes, chord progressions, and that's as personal as we can get, given our relationship on the bandstand. And when the gig was over, it was generally over. I never saw him again until the next set of gigs, which doesn't mean I couldn't feel certain things from him as a human. My focus at the time of those gigs was, how can I help him play different and or better?
2: What did you feel when he played? What did his playing make you do on those stages?
3: The power of strength, knowing that he felt like every chance he goes to the bandstand, the chance to play some wonderful music. He's with these two people or three people, depending on the size of the band, who are assisting him in making another step of progression in his concepts and his performance, his saxophone skill, or pushing him to another level that he couldn't get without this company of people he is currently involved with.
2: He told another interviewer, quote, "I'm not supposed to be playing. The music is supposed to be playing me," unquote. Did you ever get the sense when you shared the stage that Sonny Rollins was trying to tap into something bigger than himself?
3: I could never know that, other than he sure played great all the time. I played with him, and we had various environments, various locations, as much variety as you can get on a gig. But someone as great as that, I was just always amazed at one, how present he was, how loud his saxophone sound was, how determined he played what he heard, and how he was encouraging the band to join him in this exploration.
2: As you know, Sonny Rollins was interviewed about you for a documentary in 2022. It was called Ron Carter, Finding the Right Notes. We'll play for our listeners a little bit of what he said.
1: Clubs began opening downtown where black artists could play. Charlie Parker, Dizzy Gillespie, Art Tatum, Billie Holiday. They all played on 52nd Street, including myself. And of course, my friend Ron Carter. I remember we did a tour in the 1970s. All the great players have an individual sound. You can identify Ron if you hear some music for a few moments. Listen, oh yeah, that's Ron Carter.
2: He also went on to say that there can be this bang, this magic, this next level of great artistry when artists such as yourself get on stage and the greats play together. What was magic to you about him?
3: Just that he was Sonny Rollins, how he encapsulated the history of the music, how he was a pioneer in the saxophone, but how he was able to make the saxophone do something that no one else had done, and there were no saxophone players who understood the levity and the dramatic change that was coming out of Sonny Rollins' saxophone performances. They would get to him as often as they could because they knew that when they saw him play or heard him play, there was magic taking place that they wanted to see how he captured it as often as he did. For he and I, it was a matter of can we reach our levels and further by playing with each other.
2: Do you remember the first time you heard him?
3: That I heard him was on a trio record from the Village Vanguard with, I think, Elvin Jones and Wilbur Ware.
2: And were you taken with the way he played right away?
3: Yes. I mean, I had never heard play with saxophone players of that caliber or had not worked with them at the time I heard this record. So it was quite an ear opener, so to speak, as to how the saxophone can perform by someone who was not playing alto saxophone like Charlie Parker.
2: And then when you get a chance to play together with someone who strikes you in that way when you first hear him, what was that like?
3: Stunning. He was Sonny Rollins, and that was enough for me to appreciate the company I was trying to keep. That he hired me means that he wanted to keep me in his company.
2: You both played with so many greats, John Coltrane, Thelonious Monk. As someone who's played with them all, what set Sonny Rollins apart?
3: Well, to answer that question, I'm sure you understand that someone who on all those records performances I've had would be upset that I didn't consider them the answer to your question. So, Alex, I said differently. All those people who hired me saw me as one who could help them play. That's all I was interested in.
2: Sometimes people teach us things not by saying, I'm going to teach you something. You know, you watch them, you listen to them, you perform side by side. You soak it up. What do you think, if anything, you learned from Sonny Rollins as a person or as a musician?
3: Well, I'm sure I've learned something from him, a good sideman, as I've tried to be for all these years, learned something from every act and every artist he plays with. I have not sat down, and I haven't kind of gotten over him passing. It takes me a couple of hours just to sit back and look at our relationship and try to answer your question officially. But I was pleased and honored to have been called by Sonny Rollins as he was reaching his apex when he returned from the bridge and his gig with Al Foster and McCoy Tyner, that he had choices of other bass players and picked me to help this project. Those memories I'm just trying to put in order right now, and I can't answer your question officially until a year from now.
2: A year from now. I understand that, Mr. Carter. This loss is fresh for a lot of people, and you,
3: yep,
2: clearly. Yeah. Well, I do appreciate you setting aside some time, even in the midst of this early stage of grief, to talk to us.
3: Yeah, we're all trying to get a handle on Sonny's no longer going to be here.
2: What do you think the music world loses when someone like Sonny Rollins is gone?
3: You have the big imprint. He's not going to lose anything other than the fact he can't do better or infect more people because he's no longer able to play. At some point, they'll start to look back and find out all the things he did that they were too busy to understand or weren't interested in understanding or just weren't aware of the choices that he was presenting them.
2: Mr. Carter, I appreciate you help us trying to understand that legacy. Thank you for this.
3: You're welcome.
2: Please take care.
3: Have a good day. Have a good week. Have a good time where you are, and Sonny Rollins' spirit is still alive.
0: Ron Carter is a jazz bass player. We reached him in New York City. And this is one of the songs Ron Carter recorded with Sonny Rollins from 1964. This is their version of St. Thomas.

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0: And I'm Neil Kirksall. Goodbye.

0: Texas voters decide who they want as their Republican nominee for the Senate, incumbent John Cornyn or Texas Attorney General Ken Paxton, who was endorsed by President Trump last week. The winner faces off against Democratic nominee James Tallarico in the fall. So who do Texans see as the future of the Republican Party? Hear the results tomorrow on Morning Edition from NPR News.
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2: Hi, I'm Mark Schreiner. 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
4: Welcome to the newsroom. I'm Charlotte Gallagher. The U.S. gets ready to build a base on the moon.
5: We are building humanity's first outpost beyond Earth. Through Artemis we are going, and with Moon Base, we're going to stay.
4: As fighting between Hezbollah and Israel continues, we hear why the so-called ceasefire isn't working. Canada's Prime Minister warns against the independence ambitions of a province in the country.
6: In these separation issues, it is often advanced that vote for this and it's a free option. Vote for this and we will strengthen our hand in a future negotiation. That is a very dangerous bluff.
4: As the nephew of the drug lord El Chapo is arrested, how much of a grip do the cartels still have on Mexico? And the street dogs who've become therapists.

0: 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You couldn't be anywhere else. From the Collard Green Festival in St. Pete to the Symphony on the Sand on Anna Maria Island, WUSF is where you are.
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2: Hello, welcome to Newsday on the BBC World Service with James Copnall in London and Anne Soy in Nairobi.
3: We'll hear from our reporter in a village in the Bekaa Valley in Lebanon under attack from Israeli warplanes.
4: While we're talking to this man, we can hear the drone up ahead and we can hear strikes coming in. In fact, they're telling us a warning, so we've got to get out of here.
2: Iran has reacted angrily to new US attacks, so where does that leave the peace talks?
3: Aisha Musa was one of two female members of Sudan's Serenity Council. She reflects on how the country's devastating civil war has been fueled by external actors.
5: And now, of course, it is obvious that someone is igniting this war by supplying both parties with weapons that we did not have any means of having them for this war.
3: That's coming up after this bulletin of the latest world news.
6: Live from NPR News, I'm Giles Snyder. Texas Republican Senate nominee Ken Paxton is giving credit to President Trump for Tuesday's runoff election victory.
7: President Trump is the leader of our party, and his endorsement in this is the most powerful force in politics. And I'm honored to have his support. And I look forward to working with him in the Senate to deliver for Texas.
6: Paxton is currently

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2: Hello and welcome to Newsday on the BBC World Service with Anne Sawyer in Nairobi, and I'm James Cocknell in London.
3: Israeli attacks in Lebanon continue, with the authorities in Beirut saying that 31 people have been killed in the latest strikes.
2: NASA reveals more details on its plans for a permanent manned base on the moon, and we're going to hear from the man in charge.
4: Going to the moon represents basically a step up in technological capability. It will be a proving ground for us to be able to take the next step, which is going to Mars.
3: And with the threat of Ebola outbreak threatening large populations in Eastern Africa, we look at whether cuts to aid budgets weakened the response to the outbreak. And we'll speak to a former official of the USAID. That's after the latest world news.
5: Live from NPR News, I'm Giles Snyder. For the first time since 2013, there will be a new U.S. senator representing Texas. Incumbent Senator John Cornyn was defeated by Attorney General Ken Paxton in Tuesday's Republican runoff. The Texas Newsroom's Blaise Gainey says a Democrat in the race, James Tallarico, is already out with anti-Paxton messaging.
6: Minutes after the winner was cleared, Tallarico's campaign sent an email out featuring a new video where he highlights Paxton's impeachment.
7: 3 years ago, Ken Paxton was impeached by his own party for using his public office to enrich himself and his donors at the expense of the people.
6: Paxton also quickly came out with his own barb, calling Tallarico the most well-funded radical Democrat in America. Polling for this potential matchup had Tallarico ahead by 1 point, something that, if true, would make history, as no Democrat has won a Texas state race in 3 decades. I'm Blaise Gainey in Austin.
5: Iran is condemning the latest U.S. airstrikes. The U.S. launched the strikes on southern Iran Monday as Iranian and Qatari negotiators were in Doha for peace.

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Up next after the news, it's Morning Edition. 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
1: Coming off another day of record-high closes for the S&P 500 and the NASDAQ, led by gains in shares of AI and chip companies. The S&P added 45 points yesterday. The NASDAQ gained 312. I'm Dave Mattingly, NPR News in Washington.
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3: And you're listening to WUSF 89.7, your spot for local. I'm Craig Kopp. Welcome to a Wednesday. Controversial Texas Attorney General Ken Paxton has won the GOP nomination for the U.S. Senate seat there. South Carolina lawmakers have rejected a Trump-backed redistricting plan, and President Trump's whiplash diplomacy on Iran continues. Those stories next in Morning Edition's Daily News Brief.
4: In this week's episode of Defenders of the Everglades, documentarian Elam Stoltzfus remembers conversations with Nathaniel Reed and Joe Browder about their fight to stop construction of the Everglades jet port and how they'd feel that today, alligator Alcatraz sits on the same land.
5: There'd be tears. I can see both of their eyes. There'd be tears. Unbelievable. Yeah, they'd be very angry. They fought so hard, so long.
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3: Well, the recent rain in the Tampa Bay area is starting to make some people worry a little less about wildfires. Hernando County officials lifting the county-wide bird ban on Tuesday. They say adequate rain and a decreased number of brush fires led them to drop their ban. However, bans remain in effect for every county in the Tampa Bay area except Hernando and Manatee. Today, partly sunny, hot and humid, 40% chance of afternoon storms. And we'll have a high today of 90 degrees.
6: It's Morning Edition from NPR News. I'm Steve Inskeep in Washington, D.C.
7: And I'm A. Martinez in Culver City, California. A pair of Republican senators have lost their seats in less than 2 weeks.
6: Yeah, one of them is John Cornyn. Texas Attorney General Ken Paxton defeated Cornyn on Tuesday. He's been a senator for four terms. Paxton outpolled Cornyn by a margin of nearly 2-1. President Trump supported Paxton, endorsing him late after Paxton was leading in many polls. Trump also recently supported the successful primary challenge to Louisiana Republican Senator Bill Cassidy.
7: Houston Public Media's Andrew Schneider has been following all of this. So, Andrew, help us understand the scope of Paxton's victory over Cornyn.
8: Well, like many elections across Texas and around the country, the contest is very much about a potential changing of the guard. Cornyn is in his mid-70s. He's a staunch conservative, but he represents the establishment wing of the Texas Republican Party. The party's moved considerably to the right since he was first elected senator when George W. Bush was in the White House. Paxton's younger. He's long been a favorite with what has been developed into the MAGA wing of the party. He made the case over the course of the past year plus that Cornyn's time was past, and particularly that Cornyn wasn't enough of a supporter of President Trump. Now, Cornyn repeatedly countered that he's voted for Trump's agenda more than 99% of the time, but that's a message he wasn't able to get through to a majority of Republican primary voters.
7: Yeah, early voting was already happening when President's endorsement came. So how much of a role did you think that played in Paxton's win?
8: Well, Paxton gave Trump a lot of credit for pushing him over the top. Here's Paxton giving his victory speech in Plano, Texas.
9: President Trump is the leader of our party, and his endorsement in this is the most powerful force in politics. And I'm honored to have his support, and I look forward to working with him in the Senate to deliver for Texas.
8: Last month, Texas Public Opinion Research released a poll that suggested a Trump endorsement would propel Paxton to a double-digit victory over Cornyn, and that's exactly what happened.
7: Okay, now Paxton is the Republican candidate against the Democratic nominee, and that's State Representative James Tallarico. Did Paxton give any indication at all how he plans to campaign against Tallarico?
8: Paxton's already arguing that Tallarico is too far left to represent the state. He pointed to Tallarico's previous statements on issues ranging from immigration to the economy to transgender rights. Now, traditionally, that line of attack has been very effective for Republicans running statewide in Texas. The last time

0: Experience hits like Bohemian Rhapsody and We Will Rock You in an unforgettable fusion of music and visuals with Queen Heaven in the Dolly Dome. It's Florida's only 360-degree show celebrating the iconic rock band. Tickets and info at thedolly.org/queen.
1: And William Dodson, who chose not to run for re-election. No water is topping the dam in the Hillsborough River that supplies much of Tampa's drinking water, a clear sign we're in a drought. That was the backdrop yesterday as Mayor Jane Castor touted beefed-up enforcement of once-a-week outdoor watering restrictions. She's asking city residents to conserve water in what has become the region's worst drought in 50 years. Castor says it's going to take time to replenish the underground aquifer.
2: So even if we start to get those afternoon rains, that doesn't automatically put us out of a drought.
1: The city wants residents to use reclaimed water instead of drinking water for irrigation. And for those without that option, the city giving away low-volume sprinkler heads and promoting planting drought-friendly native landscaping. Tampa International Airport officials have a vision for the future, and it involves flying taxis. Michael Stevens is the airport's CEO, speaking at a Tampa City Council meeting last week. He shared an idea to build an air mobility center that could serve as a hub for small flying vehicles. He said the goal would be to make it easier for passengers to get out of the airport and into the local area without the usual traffic.
3: It is important that even though we bring people in at 600 miles an hour, that they can get around and they're connected to this city and to this region.
1: Stephen says the air taxis could take flyers to downtown Tampa or south of the Howard Franklin Bridge. 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
4: It's Morning Edition from NPR News. I'm Steve Inskeep in Washington, D.C.
5: And I'm A. Martinez in Culver City, California. NPR's Franco Ordonez has noticed a pattern in how President Trump talks about Iran. Trump says the war is over or almost over, then clearly it is not.
4: Over the weekend, the president said a groundbreaking deal with Iran was, quote, largely negotiated. A day later, he said there was no rush, while his aides indicated the deal was not done. And then on Monday, U.S. forces attacked Iranian speedboats that they said were attempting to lay mines.
5: So Franco Ordonez is here with us now. How many times have you seen this happen?
6: It's happened at least a half dozen times dating back to late March. I mean, he's repeated several variations that a deal is close, that an agreement was largely negotiated, that a framework exists. And then, of course, it just doesn't happen. I mean, take this weekend, after almost 3 months of war, Trump was talking about an almost finalized deal that would include reopening the Strait of Hormuz. He was almost actually taking a victory lap, thanking intermediaries for their help with negotiations. And then, of course, you had the blowback from Republicans in Israel. I would say that this was the most emphatic he's been about an upcoming deal, but it's happened before. I mean, last month, Trump said they were very close to a deal and that the two sides agreed to even dig up Iran's enriched uranium. The reality is, while the president has repeatedly projected this kind of optimism, there is yet to be anything really concrete or durable toward a resolution.
5: Oh, and now he's trying to add more things to the deal. He's pressing on more countries to join the Abraham Accords. That's the regional agreement that seeks to normalize relations with Israel. But asking for that could make reaching a deal a lot more difficult.
6: Yeah, it really could, as Iran sees the Abraham Accords as anti-Iran. I mean, I was talking with Matthew Kronig, who had the Iran portfolio at the Pentagon in the Obama administration. He also served under George W. Bush and Trump. You know, he says the deal is already complicated enough. It would make more sense to be used as a kind of carrot and stick approach, where you tell Iran you'd better make this deal or else we're going to make dynamics in the region much more difficult for you by expanding the accords. But he said this actually may be more about sending a message to Israel.
7: One way it might make sense is if you're dealing with different audiences, and the Abraham Accords is actually aimed at Israel and Netanyahu and saying, I know you're not happy that we're on the verge of making peace with the Islamic Republic, but please stand down for now. There's something else in it for you.
6: And that, of course, would be a better security environment overall for Israel.
5: Okay, so if it's a better security environment, then why is it a hard sell to get other countries to join?
6: Well, the biggest obstacle is the lack of a Palestinian state. Many Arab countries, including Saudi Arabia, have maintained a position that they will not normalize ties with Israel without a clear path towards creating one. And it's something that the Prime Minister, Benjamin Netanyahu of Israel, has said will never happen.
5: So how much are political pressures playing into all this?
6: I mean, I'd say quite a bit. Trump is

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1: And you're with WUSF 89.7, your spot for local, and we're glad you are on this Wednesday morning. I'm Craig Kopp. Good morning. U.S. Soccer revealed the names of the 26 players who are going to represent the United States during the World Cup. Got a look at the highlights and surprises for the tourney. Yeah, coming up next.
2: I'm Indira Lakshmanan.
3: We're either going to have a good agreement or we're going to have to deal with it another way. We'd prefer to have a good agreement.
2: Secretary of State Marco Rubio is working on a deal with Iran while pushing to topple the Cuban regime and spearheading U.S. efforts in Ukraine. He's juggling so many jobs. Is he angling for an even larger role? That's next time on Here and Now.
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1: Documentarian Elam Stolfus remembers his 28 interviews with the late Nathaniel Reed and the late Joe Browder about their fight to stop construction of the Everglades jet port. Alligator Alcatraz is on that same land now. He says he didn't expect that story to resurface.
7: Never. No, it was a done deal. Big Cypress was going to be protected forever. They fought so hard.
1: This excerpt from Your Florida's new podcast, Defenders of the Everglades, is coming up at 8:45 on Morning Edition. Spectrum Bay News 9's Josh Linker says sunny, hot, and humid again today. Got a 40% chance of afternoon rain with a high of 90 degrees.
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0: 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I'm Steve Inskeep.
9: And I'm Martinez. For the first time in decades, the U.S. men's soccer team gets to play on home turf during this summer's FIFA World Cup. Hopes are high, and now we know which 26 players are shouldering those hopes. NPR's Becky Sullivan was in New York on Tuesday when the squad was announced.
10: Last Friday, Ricardo Pepi was running errands with his dad at home in Texas when his phone screen lit up.
11: This grocery store, you know, we're just in the car, and then all of a sudden I just hear my phone and I check it and it's an email.
10: On Friday morning, every player on the team got a video message from coach Mauricio Pochettino congratulating them on making the World Cup roster.
11: My first reaction was just a lot of chills going through my body. I couldn't really believe it. And then I showed my father and he had the exact same reaction. So it was just something special, man, something that I can't really describe how it feels, to be honest. It's just a lot of happiness.
10: This moment was especially sweet for Pepi, the 23-year-old forward who was left off the roster last time. Half of this year's squad are, like him, new to the World Cup this year. The other half are veterans who made the trip in 2022, though even some of them were nervous on Friday as they awaited their own fate.
12: I'm usually a pretty cool customer, but yeah, there was definitely some anxiety, some nerves.
10: Defender Tim Ream is the oldest player on this World Cup squad. He's 38, has been team captain for many games over the past few years, and it's been a bumpy few years, by the way. There was a lot of optimism around what was then a really young team at the 22 World Cup, who tied England and reached the round of 16, but then things fell apart. In 2024, the squad got bounced in embarrassing fashion from the Copa America. They fired their coach in a panic amidst a storm of drama and then hired the big league coach, Pochettino, to right the ship. Even now, the jury is still out on whether he has pulled it off. Ream says All of that is now in the rearview mirror.
12: It's a World Cup. It doesn't matter what's happened. It's all in the past. Yes, you can learn from it, but it's not going to change what the intensity and what the level of play is. And we are a group who understands that.
10: There is a key difference this time, of course. The World Cup is here. 11 U.S. cities are hosting games, including the three group stage matches for the U.S., which will play in Los Angeles and Seattle. Here's midfielder Christian Roldan.
13: When you think of the 2026 World Cup, you think of pressure, right? But pressure comes with privilege. We have the opportunity to really motivate and inspire the next generation at this World Cup. And I think everybody holds that responsibility to their heart.
10: This World Cup has been circled on the calendar for years now because a whole generation of American players are now in their prime. Three key guys are all 27 years old. Midfielder Tyler Adams, who plays for the English team Bournemouth, the Swiss Army knife player Weston McKennie, an Air Force brat who spent some formative years growing up in Germany, and of course, forward Christian Pulisic, the quiet Pennsylvania native turned AC Milan star. For months, Pulisic has been peppered with questions about whether he feels the pressure.
14: No, I feel like I've been asked this question so many times, so I'm not going to get into it anymore. I mean, there's pressure, it's a World Cup, I understand.
10: Now the whirlwind has begun. The messages on Friday were followed by flights to New York and now to Atlanta to train. The team has just about 2 weeks to gel with a pair of international friendlies that will serve as tune-up games. Pulisic says this is what he has been waiting for his whole career.
14: You only have a World Cup in your home country once in your life. So I'm going to take advantage of these opportunities, and I'm grateful I get to do this.
10: The World Cup begins June 11th. The U.S. will play its first game the next day. Becky Sullivan, NPR News, New York.
9: It's Morning Edition from NPR News. I'm E. Martinez.
0: And I'm Steve Binsky.
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15: I'm Jeremy Hobson. How much you pay in taxes depends a lot on where you live. And for many Americans, that is reason enough to pack up and move to another state. Maybe Florida, where there's already no state income tax, and the governor, Ron DeSantis, wants to cut property taxes too.
16: We could get to a point very quickly in Florida where 90-some percent are not paying anything.
15: So, would you move for lower taxes? That's next time on The Middle.
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1: Even though it has rained in the past few days, local officials say our drought is continuing. We've got an update on that coming up in your news at 7 o'clock. Take the Howard Franklin Bridge to get from St. Pete to Tampa. Your commute could get a little easier. Florida Department of Transportation opened new express lanes across the bridge early this morning. They extend from 4th Street North to just north of the bridge in Tampa. But to use these lanes, you do have to have a Sun Pass or any other transponder. Spectrum Venus 9 says hot, humid today, 40% chance of afternoon rain with a high of 90 degrees.
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18: 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Marketplace's Megan McCarty-Carino has more.
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22: 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Absolutely.
19: Carnegie Mellon professor Michael Smith says many publications offer their own audio versions of articles.
22: But they're all a little bit different. They're a little bit wonky.
19: So consolidating them on a platform where users already have a listening habit could be beneficial for publishers, too. I'm Megan McCarty-Carino for Marketplace.
18: Spotify shares rose nearly 2% yesterday, retreating 0.5% in pre-market trading this morning. Let's do the numbers. While markets in Asia were mixed overnight, Japan's Nikkei closed flat. Hong Kong's Hang Seng Index fell 1%. But you're hearing happy music because on Wall Street, Dow, S&P, and NASDAQ futures are up in the 0.3% to 0.5% range.
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18: We know that how consumers are feeling about the economy and how they're spending has often not matched up, but analytics company J.D. Power says consumers have grown increasingly worried about inflation, and many are delaying major purchases. This is especially true for people under 40. In a survey, J.D. Power found only a third in that age group believe they can cover everyday expenses. Jennifer White is Senior Director of Financial Services Intelligence at J.D. Power, and she joins us now for more. Good morning.
23: Good morning.
18: Your latest survey found quite a bit of challenges right now for consumers. Can you break it down for those under 40 versus older generations? What are the challenges they're facing?
23: In general, we know that more than two-thirds of the U.S. consumer base is struggling to some degree financially. And when I say struggling, I mean things like, can you pay your bills on time? Do you have both access to short and long-term deposits? The challenge is for those younger consumers amongst us, their ability to meet those thresholds is something that very often comes with time, and they haven't had enough time to build up those resources in a way that, you know, makes them feel more comfortable about their financial health.
18: And for the younger consumer, and perhaps even others as well in other generations, you think we are reaching a tipping point or near one where, you know, the resilience that we've seen so far in the last few years may be about to come to an end?
23: I do believe that we have seen incredible resilience, particularly in the younger consumer base. The challenge is predicting when price fatigue will erode that resilience. We definitely see changes in behaviors with regard to affordability being more pronounced among younger consumers. So taking greater steps today in order to navigate price fatigue. So it would seem to indicate that that tipping point would come sooner for the younger consumer than the older consumer, but it's hard to predict when it'll happen.
18: Tell me about what role you're seeing social media and AI play in all this in terms of financial advice and information that people may be seeking out.
23: We asked consumers, in the last 3 months, have you gone to AI to ask for financial advice or information? That number is 68% in the under 40 population compared to 42% in the over 40 population. Now, consumers of all ages are telling us that they're going to verify that information. The challenge is when we say, who are you verifying it with? Most often it's friends and family. So what verification really looks like can be worrisome if we think about how often AI can be misleading to consumers.
18: If you had one piece of financial advice for folks who may be struggling out there or who may be trying to get some kind of financial assistance, what would that advice be?
23: Reach out to your bank. Spend the time to find out how to make an appointment for an in-person or a virtual consultation. They likely have free credit score tools that not only will explain what your current credit score is, but provide you oftentimes with a simulator on how to improve your credit score. While I know we might have growing distrust as a general populace in large institutions, for the most part, banks are considered one of the most trustworthy institutions. And it's a good chance that the help that you need is there for free, and you might just not know about it.
18: Jennifer White is Senior Director of Financial Services Intelligence at J.D. Power. Thank you very much.
23: Thank you. Wonderful conversation. Happy to be here.
18: I'm Nova Safo with a Marketplace Morning Report. 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
1: 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I'm Craig Kupp. Good Wednesday morning. Tampa International Airport ahead of schedule in building Airside D, its first new terminal in 20 years. We've got more from the WUSF newsroom in about 4 minutes. 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This is where you can find things worth leaving the house for. Spectrum Bay News 9's Josh Linker says partly sunny, hot, and humid again today with a 40% chance of afternoon storms and a high of 90. Currently 73 degrees in Lutz, 77 degrees in Plant City, and 76 degrees in Riverview. It's 7 o'clock.
2: Good morning. Texas Attorney General Ken Paxton calls President Trump's endorsement the most powerful force in politics and help him push out an incumbent senator. What will it mean in November's election? It's Morning Edition from NPR News. A former reality star running for mayor in Los Angeles also has Trump's support. I'm E. Martinez.
0: And I'm Steve Inskeep. Spencer Pratt is adopting Trump's style, but in the mostly Democratic city is trying to distance himself from the president. Also, workers build a temporary arena for UFC fights at the White House. Why is UFC head Dana White uneasy about the setting? And Josh Johnson says comedy is how we decorate reality. It's Wednesday, May 27th. This day in 1937, the Golden Gate Bridge opened for pedestrians first and cars the next day. The news is next.
3: Live from NPR News in Washington, I'm Corva Coleman. Texas Attorney General Ken Paxton has won the state's Republican runoff primary for the U.S. Senate. He defeated longtime Senator John Cornyn after Paxton got President Trump's endorsement. Paxton will face Democrat James Tallarico in the general election this fall. From the Texas newsroom, Blaise Gainey reports Tallarico has already released negative messages about Paxton.
5: Minutes after the winner was clear, Tallarico's campaign sent an email out featuring a new video where he highlights Paxton's impeachment.
6: 3 years ago, Ken Paxton was impeached by his own party for using his public office to enrich himself and his donors at the expense of the people.
5: Paxton also quickly came out with his own bar, calling Tallarico the most well-funded radical Democrat in America. Polling for this potential matchup had Tallarico ahead by 1 point, something that, if true, would make history as no Democrat has won a Texas state race in 3 decades. I'm Blaise Gainey in Austin.
3: The South Carolina State Senate has rejected President Trump's effort to redraw congressional districts in that state ahead of midterm elections. Gavin Jackson of South Carolina Public Radio says the state Senate voted as South Carolinians started casting early votes for their primary election.
7: This all came to a head yesterday. That was the first day of early voting for the primaries, and Democrats were urging people to go to the polls, and more than 30,000 votes had been cast already as lawmakers were meeting. So some of them were even getting updates during that debate. And around that time, lawmakers faced a couple of procedural votes in the Senate to get the redistricting bill to a vote, and it lost.
3: Gavin Jackson reporting. A new map could have flipped the only South Carolina U.S. House seat held by a Democrat. It's held by the veteran civil rights activist, Congressman James Clyburn. Israeli military forces have pushed farther into Lebanon. The Lebanese health ministry says Israel has launched airstrikes that have killed at least 31 people over the last 2 days. NPR's Gina Raff reports from Beirut.
8: Israel launched its most intense airstrikes in weeks, despite a U.S.-brokered ceasefire. Israeli Prime Minister Benjamin Netanyahu vowed to crush Hezbollah and said Israeli forces were capturing and controlling areas in Lebanon. Lebanese health authorities said the dead included 2 children and 3 women in attacks on a village in southern Lebanon. Iran-backed Hezbollah said it targeted Israeli forces and tanks advancing in the south. Iran has insisted on an end to the war in Lebanon as part of any peace agreement with the U.S. Jay Naraf, NPR News, Beirut.
3: The Israeli strikes come as there is little news of movement in the ceasefire between Iran and the U.S. President Trump earlier trumpeted a deal to end the war, but he and the White House have since lowered expectations. 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
1: Good morning. 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I'm Craig Kopp. Even though it has rained the past few days, local officials say our drought continues. WUSF Steve Newborn reports Tampa is doubling down on enforcing water restrictions.
12: Standing in front of the Hillsborough River Dam, Tampa Mayor Jane Castor talks up the need to enforce the once-a-week outdoor watering regulations. Those patrols are now around the clock.
24: Although we have seen our afternoon rains start to come in the last week or so, we are still in a severe drought. Actually, a drought that we haven't seen in the last 50 years.
12: The city has written 430 citations for excessive watering, which is a one-third increase over last year. They do not want people who are hooked up to reclaim water to use drinking water to irrigate their lawns. And others can install low-volume sprinkler heads or convert parts of their lawn to native landscaping, which uses less water. Steve Newborn, WUSF 89.7 News.
1: Students at the University of South Florida's Sarasota Manatee campus unsure about their future. That's because in a couple of months, their campus won't exist anymore. That's after lawmakers struck a deal to give the campus and buildings to

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1: And you're listening to WUSF 89.7, your spot for local, even when local becomes a national story, as you just saw there. Good morning. I'm Craig Kopp. Glad you're here with us. Record-breaking temperatures in Europe are triggering government warnings, with London hitting 95 degrees the past 2 days. More on that coming up.
2: DHS is set to construct new border security measures around Big Bend National Park in Texas, despite public outcry from residents and environmental advocates. After waiving environmental protections and scoring billions in federal contracts, the Trump administration says it won't build a wall through the park itself. For the latest in our local spotlight series, what we know about construction in Big Bend, next time on 1A.
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4: On the next Florida Roundup, below normal. That's the official storm season forecast from the National Weather Service, but Floridians know it takes just one storm to cause damage and heartbreak. We'll talk about the upcoming storm season, and we want to know what's in your storm stash. 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
1: Students at the University of South Florida's Sarasota Manatee campus not sure about their future now that the campus is becoming new college. We've got more on that story coming up in your newscast at 8 o'clock. Spectrum Bay News 9's Josh Linker says partly sunny, hot, and humid again today. Again, a 40% chance of afternoon showers, and we'll have a high of 90.
0: It's Morning Edition from NPR News. I'm Amy Martinez.
5: And I'm Steve Inskeep. A heat wave across Europe is setting temperature records for the month of May. Okay, some people don't want to hear it, but here it is. Scientists say this kind of springtime heat is another sign of climate change. NPR's Eleanor Beardsley reports.
6: Europe's cities are scorching under a heat dome of hot air pushed up from North Africa. From Rome to London, temperatures hover in the mid-90s and are predicted to top 100 in many places by the weekend. 7 deaths in France are blamed on the heat, including 2 people taking part in sporting events. Sweaty residents and tourists try to cool off in public fountains or carry sun-blocking umbrellas. Parisian Soraya Bouiza says she takes a bicycle to get air.
7: Et je trouve que Paris n'est pas du tout adapté aux chaleurs. Déjà, c'est une ville.
6: Paris is not at all adapted to this kind of heat, she says. There aren't enough green spaces, and few homes, offices, and public transport have air conditioning. When it's hot, it's hell. 2025 was Europe's hottest year in history, and 2026 is shaping up to be worse. The European Union's Earth Observation Program, Copernicus, says Europe is heating twice as fast as the world average, some 2.5 degrees Celsius above pre-industrial levels. Here's why. Europe abuts the Arctic, which is the world's fastest heating region. Europe's melting glaciers accelerate global warming because snow and ice reflect the sun and the bare earth absorbs the heat. And changing atmospheric circulation around the continent, like the Gulf Stream, is intensifying heat waves. Forest fires are multiplying and rivers are low. Eastern and Northern Europe are most affected. David Ferranda is a climate expert at France's National Center of Scientific Research. Speaking on news channel France 24, he had a message for climate change skeptics.
8: Ouvrez la fenêtre, regardez dehors et après...
6: Open your window and then look at the calendar, he says. It's an impossible combination. You can't say, oh, it's summer, so it's hot. No, 100 degrees in the spring is the result of global warming caused by humans. Eleanor Beardsley, NPR News, Paris.
0: A painting of George Washington kneeling in prayer has been shared repeatedly this year by the Pentagon, the Department of Labor, the Department of Homeland Security, and the White House. NPR's Neda Ulubi reports on that image as part of NPR's series about the changing relationship between church and state.
9: At the Museum of the Bible in Washington, D.C., a visitor from Fort Worth, Texas, admires an imposing oil painting called The Prayer at Valley Forge.
10: It's beautiful.
9: Rhonda Bolash takes it in. The country's first president, head bowed, cheeks ruddy from the cold, drenched in golden light.
10: George Washington kneeling, praying to our Lord, and could just see that he's asking for help. It's amazing.
9: This painting is beloved by some evangelical Christians.
11: A man of deep faith, Washington sought divine guidance from God.
9: Like the ones who made this documentary about the artist Arnold Freeberg and his most famous work.
11: George Washington led a tattered, scraggly band of some 12,000 soldiers into a winter encampment in Valley Forge, Pennsylvania.
9: But the part of the story about Washington praying is a legend, says Thomas Tweed. He's professor emeritus at Notre Dame University, and he's written extensively about American religious history.
12: Shortly after Washington died, a clergyman who wanted to establish that the president was of good moral standing and was pious made up a story. Most Americans know the story about the cherry tree.
9: You know that story, right? Young Washington says, "Father, I cannot tell a lie."
12: That's in the same book.
9: So this best-selling book was filled with fictionalized stories or mythologies about George Washington. And ever since it was published in 1800, images of the first president praying have circulated, a meme before there were memes, like paintings and engravings reproduced on china plates and on postage stamps in the 1920s, on the cover of the popular magazine The Saturday Evening Post in 1935, and reproduced in stained glass in a special prayer room built in the U.S. Capitol for members of Congress in the 1950s.
12: It sacralizes not just the nation, but military warfare. And Americans who want to associate religion, the nation, and the military have returned to it again and again for a long time.
9: Those Americans include Defense Secretary Pete Hegseth, here speaking at last year's Christmas tree lighting at the Pentagon.
13: George Washington took bended knee because he understood he needed the help and assistance and wisdom of Providence. The task was too big, the threat too big, literally the British Empire, impossible to defeat. In the dead of winter, in the cold of night, of course, then not only did he pray, but he attacked on Christmas Eve. We have that kind of mentality here, too.
9: Invoking George Washington praying is now something of a culture war weapon, says Nicholas Schrum. He's a doctoral student who's written about the painting at the Museum of the Bible, maybe the best-known version. The artist Arnold Freeberg belonged to the Church of Jesus Christ of Latter-day Saints.
14: Now, Latter-day Saints still love that painting of George Washington. I grew up with that painting in my home.
9: But George Washington was an Anglican, whose public language was vague about his faith, Schrum says. The first president never explicitly named Jesus Christ in speeches. He was not a weekly churchgoer, according to historians. But such mainstream historical research is now sometimes framed by the Trump administration as secularizing attacks on the founding fathers' Christian beliefs. That's become a central message.
15: Did the founders' religious convictions make a difference in the creation of America's constitutional order? Absolutely they did.
9: That's from a federal government project celebrating America's 250th anniversary. It uses reproductions of Arnold Freeberg's painting over and over in mobile exhibits called Freedom Trucks, now touring the country, and on a White House website encouraging people to pray.
16: Prayer is powerful.
9: Back at the Museum of the Bible, Christopher Zook stands before the painting of Washington praying at Valley Forge. He runs an investment firm and co-founded a company that owns the work. What matters, he says, is the message of prayer for Americans of all faiths.
16: And prayer is powerful, period. So certainly for somebody of the Jewish faith, etc., they pray if they're devout in their faith.
9: And protecting the freedom to express your faith is as critical for Americans today as it was when the country was first founded, he says.
16: This is the perfect image for this perfect time, if you will, that is the celebration of the 250th.
9: It's possible you had not noticed this image before the story. I had not. Now I see it everywhere. Netta Ulaby, NPR News.
0: This is Morning Edition from NPR News. I'm A. Martinez.
5: And I'm Steve Inskeep.
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3: Michael Francis conducts the Florida Orchestra in Rachmaninoff's Piano Concerto No. 2. 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
1: Well, the voters have spoken in Plant City's two runoffs for City Commission. We've got the results from the WUSF newsroom just ahead. Spectrum Bay News 9 meteorologist Josh Linker says partly sunny, hot and humid again today. 40% chance of afternoon rain with a high of 90 tomorrow. Partly sunny, hot, and storms around again, but we'll have a rain chance of 60% on Thursday, and we'll have a high of 89. Currently, we're looking at 76 degrees in Tarpon Springs, 75 degrees in Lakeland, and 76 degrees in Bradenton. It's 8 o'clock.
5: Good morning. President Trump alternates between saying the war in Iran is almost over and that it's about to get worse. This has happened at least six times. What do Iranian negotiators make of the whiplash? It's Morning Edition from NPR News. Just enough South Carolina Republicans did not go along with plans to change election maps in the middle of an election. I'm Steve Inskeep.
17: And I'm A. Martinez. The leader of the state Senate had constitutional concerns. And satellite images show a convent in Lebanon is no longer there. Villagers say Israel's military bulldozed it. Israel says the convent is still standing by sharing a picture of a different building. It's Wednesday, May 27th. On this day in 1968, the Supreme Court upheld a man's conviction for destroying a draft card. News is next.
18: Live from NPR News in Washington, I'm Corva Coleman. Texas Attorney General Ken Paxton has defeated incumbent U.S. Senator John Cornyn in the Texas GOP runoff primary. Paxton got President Trump's endorsement, even though Cornyn noted he's voted with Trump almost all of the time. Houston Public Media's Andrew Schneider says Cornyn still lost by double digits to Paxton.
19: Cornyn is in his mid-70s. He's a staunch conservative, but he represents the establishment wing of the Texas Republican Party. The party's moved considerably to the right. Paxton's younger. He's long been a favorite with what has developed into the MAGA wing of the party. He made the case over the course of the past year plus that Cornyn's time was past, and particularly that Cornyn wasn't enough of a supporter of President Trump.
18: Andrew Schneider reporting. Paxton will face Democratic State Senator James Tallarico for the Texas Senate seat this fall. Both candidates have already started to release negative messages about each other. Protests continue outside a federal immigration detention center in Newark, New Jersey. Inside, some detainees are said to be on hunger strike. From member station WNYC, Arya Sundaram has more.
20: The blockade outside is to prevent detainees inside on strike from being transferred to other facilities. Catalina Adorno is an organizer with the New Jersey branch of Cosecha, an immigrant labor group.
21: When people get transferred, one, we don't know where they'll be sent. They could be sent to Louisiana, they could be sent to Michigan, they could be sent to California. When they move them, the like system goes dark for up to like, we've seen like up to like 3 days. We're like, we have no idea where they are.
20: Activists like Adorno are holding an around-the-clock vigil and protest outside the facility while the strike continues. The strikers are protesting conditions inside and demanding the closure of the facility and freedom for those detained. For NPR News, I'm Arya Sundaram in Newark.
18: The Trump administration is proposing a new government-wide non-disclosure agreement for federal employees. NPR's Andrea Hsu reports the administration says media leaks have put federal agents and military members in danger.
22: In its proposed rule, the Office of Personnel Management says recent leaks about immigration enforcement and the U.S. raid on Venezuela underscore the need for NDAs. But the proposal also appears aimed at stopping leaks related to policy and personnel matters more generally. Already, federal workers are required to safeguard confidential and proprietary government information. Now the administration is defining that broadly to include information about internal agency operations and deliberative material that is not publicly available. According to the proposal, agencies would decide for themselves whether to use the NDA, and federal employees would still have the right to disclose information as part of whistleblower complaints. Andrea Hsu, NPR News.
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1: 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I'm Craig Kopp. Students in the Sarasota Manatee area who attend USF say they don't know how they're going to finish their degrees. As WUSF's Carrie Sheridan reports, that's after lawmakers agreed with the governor's idea to give USF Sarasota Manatee's 32-acre campus to New College.
4: As a marketing and communications major, Laura Guasca expected USF to send students information about the transfer and what it means for them. Guasca is a senior and expects to graduate in December. Although USF has said it would allow students to finish their degrees, it's unclear how.
7: I know that we tried to keep our campus, but even though it was not a win, it would always be a special part of our community and for us, a special place of connection.
4: She has one class scheduled at the Sarasota campus in the fall, which she needs in order to graduate. Another class is online, and a third is in St. Pete. Carrie Sheridan, WUSF 89.7 News.
1: And this note, WUSF has studios at USF Sarasota Manatee, but is editorially independent, and its news stories are not reviewed by university leaders prior to air. The voters have spoken in Plant City's two runoffs for city commission. In Group 3, Karen Kerr defeated Tony Smith. In Group 4, John Haney has defeated Cameron Henry. About 17% of the city's registered voters cast a ballot yesterday. Kerr and Haney will replace longtime commissioners Michael Sparkman and William Dotson, who chose not to run for a re-election. No water is topping the dam in the Hillsborough River that supplies much of Tampa's drinking water, a clear sign that we are in a drought. That was the backdrop yesterday as Mayor Jane Castor touted beefed up enforcement of once-a-week outdoor watering restrictions.

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1: And you're listening to WUSF 89.7, your spot for local, and we're glad you are on this Wednesday morning. Good morning. Documentarian Elam Stoltzfus remembers the 2008 interviews he did with the late Nathaniel Reed and the late Joe Browder about their fight to stop construction of the Everglades jetport. Alligator Alcatraz is on the same land now. He says he didn't expect this story to resurface.
2: Never. No, it was a done deal. Big Cypress was going to be protected forever. They fought so hard.
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3: I'm Indira Lakshmanan.
4: We're either going to have a good agreement or we're going to have to deal with it another way. We'd prefer to have a good agreement.
3: Secretary of State Marco Rubio is working on a deal with Iran while pushing to topple the Cuban regime and spearheading U.S. efforts in Ukraine. He's juggling so many jobs. Is he angling for an even larger role? That's next time on Here and Now.
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1: If you take the Howard Franklin Bridge to get from St. Pete to Tampa, your commute could get a bit easier. The Florida Department of Transportation opened new express lanes across the bridge early this morning. To use the lanes, you got to have a SunPass or any other transponder. Right now, they're not taking a toll, but after the testing phase, they will. Sunny, hot, and humid today with a high of 90.
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1: 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I'm Craig Kopp. Filmmaker Elam Stoltzfus has created 9 documentaries about Florida's environment since 1990. He interviewed activists Nathaniel Reed and Joe Browder about the Everglades jetport back in 2008 for his film Big Cypress Swamp, the Western Everglades. The pair helped stop the jetport from development, but now the immigration detention center called Alligator Alcatraz is there. In this excerpt from our new podcast called Defenders of the Everglades, Stoltzfus speaks with Your Florida reporter Megan Bowman about that experience.
9: Did you expect to have this story? I mean, you told the jetport story, you know, back in the early 2010s, right, with your documentary. And now here in 2026, we're doing it again to try and say, hey, here's the Everglades. Look, this has already been fought and won. Did you think we would keep having to sort of tell this jetport story?
2: Never. No, it was a done deal. Big Cypress was going to be protected forever. They fought so hard. But, you know, looking back, wow, you know, who would have thought this? And, you know, the tides do change, which is crazy. But no, we did not think anything like this would happen. When you do these documentaries, part of the story is what happened, what got you here, like what was the backstory? And that's where Nat Reed and Joe Browder both are so important, because the battles they fought, the team they had around us, and the strategy they had, and almost like it was like this incredible chess game. They made some really good moves, right? And so they won the game. Done. that's it. And now we get to enjoy this. I spend time back there. I mean, I remember, I think it was even earlier than the documentary when I was going down to Big Cypress, maybe like 2008 already, maybe even earlier. You could just drive back there. I would go back there and I'd drive on the jet port with my truck. I would go back there and photograph off the edge of the runway because it was easy to get to. And it looked like you were in the middle of the Cypress Swamp. Clyde did the same thing. He took photos back there right off from those runways. And you think you're in the middle of the Big Cypress, but you're off the edge without having to really go in there. Shouldn't give away the trade secrets, but that did happen.
9: Wow, no, it's amazing, though.
2: So, yeah, and now to think that what's on there now is just unbelievable.
9: I'm glad you kind of bring that up because that's sort of the next question. You know, what do you think spending time with Nat, spending time with Joe, hearing their stories about their work and their fight on the jet port, what do you think they would say about the detention center being on that same land now?
2: There'd be tears. I can see it both in their eyes. There'd be tears. Unbelievable. Yeah, they'd be very angry. They fought so hard, so long. And not just them, people all around them. I mean, they were the leaders, they're the heroes. They'd have a hard time understanding this and believing it, but it would make them very angry.
9: Do you think that the activists doing the fight today, so, you know, you have the new, not the new Friends of the Everglades, but kind of the new leadership, right? It's not Marjorie anymore. It's the new generation. Do you think they can get done today what was done decades ago? Or do you think, you know, the tides are kind of shifting and it's not how it was?
2: You know, I really don't know because I'm not part of it, but I know you have different tools. You have different ways of doing. I really admire Betty Osceola. I follow her because so many of the people I work with are no longer here. That's kind of a story in itself. I think so. I mean, I just read the other week that they're talking about shutting it down. Is that really going to happen? You know, I don't know, because what's different today is there's no trust. There's no trust in the government.
9: Well, Elam, thank you.
2: Thank you.
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0: I'm Jeremy Hobson. How much you pay in taxes depends a lot on where you live. And for many Americans, that is reason enough to pack up and move to another state, maybe Florida, where there's already no state income tax and the governor, Ron DeSantis, wants to cut property taxes too.
10: We could get to a point very quickly in Florida where 90-some percent are not paying anything.
0: So would you move for lower taxes? That's next time on The Middle.
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1: Even though it has rained in the past few days, and we're all thankful for that, local officials are saying our drought is continuing. We've got details on that story coming up in your news at 9 o'clock. Today, Spectrum Bay News 9's Josh Linker says partly sunny, hot, and humid. We do have a 40% chance of afternoon storms with a high of 90. Thursday, 60% chance of rain in the afternoon.
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14: From Marketplace, I'm Nova Safo. Good morning. 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The change comes on the heels of a bunch of new features announced during Spotify's Investor Day last week as the company tries to turn around its slumping stock. Marketplace's Megan McCarty-Carino has more.
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19: How many times have you started in long-form article and thought, wouldn't it be cool if you could listen to that in the car? Absolutely.
16: Carnegie Mellon professor Michael Smith says many publications offer their own audio versions of articles.
19: But they're all a little bit different. They're a little bit wonky.
16: So consolidating them on a platform where users already have a listening habit could be beneficial for publishers, too. I'm Megan McCarty-Carino for Marketplace.
14: Let's do the numbers. Well, on Wall Street, Dow, S&P, and NASDAQ futures are up in the 0.2% to 0.8% range. Oil prices are falling on news from Iranian state TV that the U.S. has sent a draft framework agreement that would end the war and require Iran to reopen the Strait of Hormuz within a month after the agreement is signed. Brent crude is down 5% to $95 per barrel.
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14: We know that how consumers are feeling about the economy and how they're spending has often not matched up. But analytics company J.D. Power says consumers have grown increasingly worried about inflation and many are delaying major purchases. This is especially true for people under 40. In a survey, J.D. Power found only about a third in that age group believe they can cover everyday expenses. Jennifer White is Senior Director of Financial Services Intelligence at J.D. Power, and she joins us now for more. Good morning.
20: Good morning.
14: Your latest survey found quite a bit of challenges right now for consumers. Can you break it down for those under 40 versus older generations? What are the challenges they're facing?
20: In general, we know that more than two-thirds of the U.S. consumer base is struggling to some degree financially. And when I say struggling, I mean things like, can you pay your bills on time? Do you have both access to short and long-term deposits? The challenge is for those younger consumers amongst us, their ability to meet those thresholds is something that very often comes with time, and they haven't had enough time to build up those resources in a way that, you know, makes them feel more comfortable about their financial health.
14: And for the younger consumer, and perhaps even others as well in other generations, you think we are reaching a tipping point or near one where, you know, the resilience that we've seen so far in the last few years may be about to come to an end?
20: I do believe that we have seen incredible resilience, particularly in the younger consumer base. The challenge is predicting when price fatigue will erode that resilience. We definitely see changes in behaviors with regard to affordability being more pronounced among younger consumers. So taking greater steps today in order to navigate price fatigue. So it would seem to indicate that that tipping point would come sooner for the younger consumer than the older consumer, but it's hard to predict when it'll happen.
14: Tell me about what role you're seeing social media and AI play in all this in terms of financial advice and information that people may be seeking out.
20: We asked consumers in the last 3 months, have you gone to AI to ask for financial advice or information? That number is 68% in the under 40 population compared to 42% in the over 40 population. Now, consumers of all ages are telling us that they're going to verify that information. The challenge is when we say, who are you verifying it with? Most often it's friends and family. So what verification really looks like can be worrisome if we think about how often AI can be misleading to consumers.
4: If you had one piece of financial advice for folks who may be struggling out there or who may be trying to get some kind of financial assistance, what would that advice be?
21: Reach out to your bank. 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They likely have free credit score tools that not only will explain what your current credit score is, but provide you oftentimes with a simulator on how to improve your credit score. While I know we might have growing distrust as a general populace in large institutions, for the most part, banks are considered one of the most trustworthy institutions, and it's a good chance that the help that you need is there for free, and you might just not know about it.
4: Jennifer White is Senior Director of Financial Services Intelligence at J.D. Power. Thank you very much.
21: Thank you. Wonderful conversation. Happy to be here.
4: I'm Nova Safo with the Marketplace Morning Report. 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
1: Because of the recent rain, Hernando County officials have lifted their countywide burn ban. We've got more from the WUSF newsroom in about 4 minutes. Spectrum Bay News 9's Josh Linker says, sunny, hot, humid today, 40% chance of afternoon storms with a high of 90. It's 74 degrees right now in Lutz, 78 degrees in Plant City, and 77 in Riverview. 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
22: Welcome to NewsHour from the BBC World Service. I'm Sean Lay. Today, Israel says it's killed Hamas's latest military leader in Gaza.
23: This is supposed to be a ceasefire, and yet Israeli strikes continue on an almost daily basis in the 40% of Gaza that Hamas still controls.
22: Is Hamas an obstacle to reconstructing Gaza? Africa's former top health official on the challenge of getting ahead of the newest strain of Ebola. Also this hour, why the moon's south pole is best for a lunar base.
24: It's got these craters that are permanently in shadow. So there are areas that probably haven't seen the sun in like 2 billion years. And that's where they're hoping that they would find water ice.
22: Keeping Ozzy Osbourne alive through an AI-generated avatar that can interact with fans. And President Trump triumphs in Texas. But will his victory be a Pyrrhic one? All that and more after the news.
25: Live from NPR News in Washington, I'm Corva Coleman. Texas Attorney General Ken Paxton has won the Republican nomination for the U.S. Senate in yesterday's runoff primary election. He defeated longtime incumbent U.S. Senator John Cornyn, who conceded last night.
26: I've said throughout this race that I trust the voters of Texas, and they've made their decision, and I must respect it.
25: Cornyn offered the concession after a drawn-out and heated race with Paxton. President Trump endorsed Paxton last week. The president blamed Cornyn, a longtime Republican stalwart, as insufficiently loyal to Trump himself. Paxton has fended off criminal indictments for alleged securities fraud. There have been whistleblower complaints filed against him, and Paxton was impeached by the Republican-led Texas State House for allegedly abusing his office to protect a political donor. He survived after the Texas State Senate acquitted him. Paxton says he is ready for Democratic attacks.
27: Without a shadow of a doubt, I will be the Democrats' number one target in November. Texas will be the radical left's number one priority. But if there's one thing I know about Texans, is that we're not going to let them take it.
25: And Paxton's Democratic rival for the U.S. Senate seat is Texas State Senator James Tallarico. He lost no time in issuing his first negative ad.
0: The most corrupt politician in America just became the Republican nominee for the United States Senate. 3 years ago, Ken Paxton was impeached by his own party for using his public office to enrich himself and his donors at the expense of the people. That kind of corruption is the rot at the core of this broken system.
25: Today is the third anniversary of Paxton's impeachment by the Texas State House. Over the weekend, President Trump announced a deal with Iran was imminent, but then he backed off and said there was no rush. NPR's Franco Ordonez reports on Trump's pattern of inconsistency about talking about a deal to end the war on Iran.
2: It's happened over a half dozen times dating back to late March. President Trump has repeated several variations that a deal is close, that an agreement was largely negotiated, that a framework exists, and then it doesn't happen. Just take this weekend, after nearly 3 months of war against Iran, now in a fragile ceasefire, Trump was talking about an almost finalized deal that would include reopening the Strait of Hormuz. He was almost taking a victory lap, even thanking intermediaries for their help with the negotiations, before backing off. This was perhaps the most emphatic he's been about an upcoming deal, but the reality is, while the president has repeatedly projected optimism, there is yet to be anything concrete or durable toward a resolution. Franco Ordonez, NPR News.
25: This is NPR.
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1: Good morning. 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I'm Craig Kopp. Local officials say our drought is continuing despite the recent rains. WUSF's Steve Newborn has more.
6: Standing in front of the Hillsborough River Dam, Tampa Mayor Jane Castor talks up the need to enforce the once-a-week outdoor watering regulations. Those patrols are now around the clock.
7: Although we have seen our afternoon rains start to come in the last week or so, we are still in a severe drought. Actually, a drought that we haven't seen in the last 50 years.
6: The city has written 430 citations for excessive watering, which is a one-third increase over last year. They do not want people who are hooked up to reclaimed water to use drinking water to irrigate their lawns. And others can install low-volume sprinkler heads or convert parts of their lawn to native landscaping, which uses less water. Steve Newborn, WUSF 89.7 News.
1: Because of the recent rains, Hernando County officials yesterday lifted the countywide burn ban there. However, bans remain in effect for every county in the Tampa Bay region except Hernando and Manatee. Curtis Hickson Park's going to get a facelift. The Tampa City Council approved a $5.5 million grant to renovate Curtis Hickson Waterfront Park. Money will go to replacing grass, draining systems, walkways, as well as adding turf and some canopy shade to the park's terrace seating area. With WUSF 89.7 News, I'm Craig Kopp.
8: Hello there. Welcome to NewsHour from the BBC World Service. We're coming to you live from London. In the chair today, it's me, Sean Lay. And we begin this hour in Gaza, where Israel says it's killed Mohammed Oda, the latest head of the military wing of Hamas. In making the announcement, the Defence Minister Israel Katz also said a voluntary emigration plan for Gazans would be implemented. Let's join the BBC's Emma Nader now, who is in Jerusalem. Emma, tell us first about the dead man. He might not have been in charge of the military wing for long, but he had quite a long history in Hamas, didn't he, at a senior level?
9: Well, that's right. I mean, Israel has said he was the intelligence chief of Hamas at the time of the October the 7th attacks. And according to them, after they had killed the de facto leader of Hamas,

0: America didn't just inspire Salvador Dali, it transformed him. Explore how Dali rose to global fame through fine art and pop culture in the special exhibit, Dali in America. On view for a limited time, exclusively at the Dali Museum. More at thedali.org.
1: They updated the evacuation zones. That was huge for us because due to that flooding that we experienced in 24, it allowed us to kind of go back out, work with our GIS folks, and then address those areas. And so our updated evac zones now, there's a big expansion in Zone A. Mm-hmm. And there's a lot more, especially in the South County, there was a lot more Zone B and C type, annotation now versus what it was in the past.
2: Okay, and we can get into more detail on evacuation zones, but just sort of broad strokes, essentially a lot of people flooded that hadn't experienced it before, and like, I had no idea that I was in a flood zone. Is that what happened?
1: Pretty much. Yeah. Since it was unprecedented with the amount of rain that we received, because everybody keeps forgetting that, you know, Hillsborough County, it's about 46 inches on average a year in rain. Mm-hmm. But after Debbie and by the time the onset of Helene and Milton came, we were already at 77 inches
2: wow.
1: of rain. So where does all that water go?
2: Yeah.
1: So then that's when we experienced a lot of the failures in the drainage systems and things like that, because it was just unprecedented. We weren't expecting that.
2: Jess, let me bring you to this conversation. One thing that's new for Pinellas County, you've got a Partners in Preparedness initiative, so you're looping in businesses to help get the word about preparation. Can you just talk about what's going on there?
3: Sure, absolutely. We launched our Partners in Preparedness program this May, and it basically brings trusted organizations, businesses, agencies together to serve as ambassadors for Pinellas County Emergency Management. And so when you join as a partner, you agree to be a force multiplier and be a part of the community to be better prepared by sharing our safety messaging. And it's a win-win. So it allows us to reach more folks in the community, but it also establishes that business or organization as community leader when it comes to preparing for hurricane season.
2: And what does that mean? Does that mean that they could kind of help with as a like a triage station when people need somewhere to hunker down, or is it just more about communication?
3: So it's more of a Blue Skies initiative. So it's a preparedness, Partners in Preparedness. And so really it is just that pre-season before the storm. We'll have a message go out for and kick off of hurricane season, but reminding folks to sign up for Alert Pinellas, download Ready Pinellas, our basic safety preparedness messaging that we will send out, and we send it out in all formats that can be instantly posted to all platforms on social media. So it's a quick and easy task for the partner.
2: Mm-hmm.
3: And so really it's just a force multiplier to reach more corners of the community.
2: So, Sandra, storm surge and flooding were big problems in Sarasota County in 2024, and you've put in some visual reminders in place for people so they understand the risk. Can you talk about those storm surge poles and what they demonstrate?
4: Sure. Well, with Hurricane Helene and Hurricane Milton, it was the first time that our residents had seen storm surge in over 80 years. So that was a shock for some of them, of course, and we wanted to make sure that we were providing visual images for them, so that next time that we had a threat, a storm surge, that they would be able to remember the poles that we had put out into the community.
2: Hmm.
4: And so we've had now three different poles, Siesta Key, Minnesota, as well as North Jetty. And the poles correlate to the National Hurricane Center potential storm surge flooding maps. So we have pedestals next to those, and people can learn more information about our great risk to storm surge.
2: And just as a reminder, how high was that storm surge? How many feet?
4: So for Hurricane Helene, it was consistently across the coast about 5 to 6 feet.
2: Mm-hmm.
4: And then for Hurricane Milton, it was 10 feet down in the Minnesota Key area.
2: Now, when you see that on a pole, like a 10-foot pole sticking up in the air, that's kind of scary, right? If you've experienced it, like knowing the water can get that high.
4: Yeah, absolutely. And we want people to be able to understand and stand next to the pole. We have a marker that shows the 10 feet, for example, for the Hurricane Milton, as well as the Helene levels. And we don't deal with that level of feet on a day-to-day basis, many of us. So when we're telling people in the community how great the storm surge can be, it's helpful to have a visual that they can relate back to.
2: Yeah.
4: And our big message, too, is it's not just on the coastline. Storm surge can travel miles inland on our coast. So we are also encouraging people to stay tuned in and to hear.

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1: If you're just joining us on Florida Matters Live and Local, we're talking about hurricane preparation. 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If you've got questions for our panel of experts, let's hear them. 813-755-6562 to join the conversation. You can also email your questions or comments, floridamatters@wsf.org. Let's go to the phones. We've got Dawn calling in from Tampa. Dawn, you're on the air. What's on your mind?
2: Hi there. Thank you for taking my call. I just have two questions directed to maybe your panel. The first one being that I am a full-time RVer, and Florida being one of the national capital of RVs and mobile home parks, things like that. How would you recommend preparing for something like what we had in Milton? And then also last year when Milton, or the year before when Milton happened, I applied for assistance because I was greatly impacted. My car was flooded. There was a lot of things that I needed assistance for. And after jumping through hoops and hurdles, even calling the 1-800 numbers, I was constantly put on hold. I have a screenshot of being on hold for almost 2 hours. I was going throughout my day and just showing how backlogged everything was. And to hear one of your guests say that the state or the county received the amount of money and then local people just didn't. So, and I just gave up after a while.
1: Oh, dear.
2: But yeah, I'll take my answer off the air.
1: Dawn, thanks for your call. CK, what about that? A couple of things there. I mean, as the call points out, a lot of folks come into Florida and maybe spend part of the year here. What should they be thinking about?
3: So one of the things that we try to impress upon folks, especially when it comes to manufactured and mobile homes, is that when we call for an evacuation zone A and B, the best bet if your home is mobile to remove it from the area, because everybody thinks it's just like the surge or things like that, but the winds really impact mobile and manufactured homes. Mm. So that's one of the things that we always try to impress upon folks with that. But with regards to her call, I mean, with her thing about the her request or her question about the money, the monies that came in was federal money, you know, and the things that we tried to work with FEMA and other agencies, we were able to help some folks, but not everybody necessarily. I can't say not qualified, but it was kind of hard because there was a lot of hoops that folks had to jump through.
1: A lot of paperwork.
3: Yeah, so we tried to help folks with that. We tried to get people, you know, connected with the right folks. We had folks that came in and worked with us at the county level to address that. But everybody's situation is unique. Everybody's situation is different. And then we always have to try to work through those eaches to address that. So, you know, when those things happen, we try to make sure that on our side, that we try to get those folks connected.
1: Jody, let me bring you into this conversation. So you've been holding coffee and chat sort of format gatherings, informal gatherings with folks around Manatee County, talking to residents. What's the message been? What kind of questions are people asking there?
4: We get a lot of questions about their evacuation levels. How do they find out what their evacuation levels are? After Milton, we especially started getting questions about, you know, well, how do I know what my house is rated for? You know, what can I do to protect my home? So it's been really good. It's been a lot of one-on-one engagement with residents who get to ask questions. They get to take time with our team in the EOC and just get the answers directly, you know, from the horse's mouth. So that's been really good.
1: Yeah. We're talking about hurricane preparation. The season starts next week, runs for 6 months. Want to hear your questions for our expert panel of emergency management professionals from around Tampa Bay. The number 813-755-6562. That's 813-755-6562. 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Panelists, stand by. We're going to continue the conversation in a moment when Florida Matters Live and Local continues.

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3: Welcome back to Florida Matters Live and Local. I'm Matthew Petty. We're talking about hurricane preparation and protection. Still with us, Jody Fisk, Director of Manatee County Government, Department of Public Safety. Jess McCracken is with us too, Whole Community Readiness Coordinator with Pinellas County, Hillsborough County Emergency Management Planning Chief C.K. Moore, and Sandra Tapfumine, Chief of Emergency Management for Sarasota County. I want to hear from you as well. What questions do you have about hurricane preparation, and what's one thing you can't do without when a storm is approaching? But any questions you got, give us a call, 813-755-6562. That's 813-755-6562, or email floridamatters@wusf.org. Jess, we did hear from a caller who's a member of the RV community and had questions about sort of what they should be thinking about. But mobile home communities are one section of the population in Florida, but also folks living in condos. What's one unique thing about condo people who live in condos, condo residents, I should say, when a hurricane is approaching?
4: Sure. So it's, you know, it's a different dynamic when you have a shared community. So it's important to know who is going to be responsible for what. You don't want to have the mindset of somebody else is taking care of it and then find out nobody was taking care of it. So I always encourage associations to have those conversations up front with their residents, their board of directors, and their property managers, because by law, property management companies have to do certain things within their contracts. So what are those and activities that they're going to be taking care of prior to the storm? Mm-hmm. And let folks know, if you do stay, you know, the elevator is going to be moved to the top floor. The dumpsters are going to be locked. You know, also empowering the condo boards to really evoke the emergency powers, you know, on statute. Condominium associations can require that their residents evacuate when an evacuation order is called for their area. And yeah. So what that does is it protects them from liability, from damage done to the building, if somebody doesn't evacuate, or if somebody is injured, you know, or worse, by staying and not evacuating. And so a lot of boards don't know that, and we saw a lot of situations where people were using the elevator and then 6 feet of water come in, and then, you know, it's $1 million loss for that condo. So it's important to know what your responsibilities are, but also what authority you have as a board of director.
3: The number is 813-755-6562. That's 813-755-6562. If you've got questions about the upcoming storm season, what you need to do to get ready, or maybe an anecdote from previous storm seasons, how you got through it, some ideas, tips for listeners, maybe people who are new to Florida, 813-755-6562. Sandra, you know, if there is a storm that comes through and you lose power for a number of days, communication can be a bit of a challenge, right? So what's a way you can stay informed and connected with your community when the power's out and you can't charge your phone?
5: Yeah, you know, that could be a challenge for sure. We do like to remind people that if your phone dies or you can't tune into the TV, you know, most people should be able to get to the radio in their vehicles. And that's a good place to be able to tune into stations like yours that we partner with to push information out into the community. And so the other thing, too, is we are using billboards in the community now to be able to post information. So, for example, all of our school district facilities have those electronic billboards, and we have businesses that partner with us. So if you're in an area and you're looking for information, you can certainly always go to your local fire station or a governmental facility to be able to get information. But really that radio in your car should be a good place that you're going to if you're looking for some quick information.
3: Yeah, hopefully your car is in good shape too, because we did hear from one caller who said the car got totaled in the last storm, which happened to a lot of folks. The number 813-755-6562, that's 813-755-6562. We're talking about storm preparation and planning with hurricane season on the horizon. 813-755-6562. You can also email floridamatters@wusf.org. Jody, what about those evacuation zones? We heard from CK in Hillsborough County that there'd been some updates, but evacuation zones can be a bit confusing. So what's the best thing people should be thinking about to make themselves acquainted with what they need to know if there is a flood event?
6: So folks need to understand there's a difference between an evacuation level and a flood zone. And I think that that can confuse some folks. And so when we talk about evacuation levels, we really are talking about evacuating away from storm surge.
3: Mm-hmm.
6: A flood zone is different. You know, we had folks during Hurricane Debbie that were shocked that they flooded because their flood zone designation is X. And you're still in a flood zone. It's just the likelihood is different. But when we're talking about an evacuation level, we really are talking about surge. We are talking about that immediate threat from the storm. And so there's a difference. You can go to your local emergency management if you have a question about that. You know, for Manatee County, it's mymanatee.org/storm. And the Know Your Level link is right there. There's also a link at the Florida Division of Emergency Management for mm-hmm. Know Your Zone. You punch in your address and it tells you what evacuation zone you're in.
3: Yeah, and good to do it now before there is a storm on the horizon. Let's go to the phones again. We've got Michael calling in from Pasco County. Michael, quickly, what's on your mind?
7: Yes, hi. Thank you so much for taking my call. I'm just curious, with all the devastating weather events over the last few years, why can't we use the technology, the weather manipulation, to evade the next catastrophic event?
3: Okay, I'm not sure if that's a question that our panel is able to answer, but there's definitely technology that can be used in terms of detection. CK, thoughts on that?
8: That's a first for me, but we do use, you know, everything that we have in the toolkit from our partners with the National Hurricane Center, the National Weather Service here in Ruskin, you know, to like you said, detect and monitor these storms as they come through and these different weather events. So what we try to do is make sure that we are getting out the information as soon as possible to residents to be able to make that informed decision of whether or not to evacuate, how to prepare, how to hunker down and those things.
3: Yeah. We've only got about a minute left here, but Jess, just before we close this conversation now, what's one thing that kind of keeps you up at night as you think about the impending hurricane season?
9: I think it's important that folks understand, to set yourself up for success. Thinking about preparation year round to start mitigating and hardening your homes, and get educated about how strong your home is against disasters. Flash.org has a great resource that you can plug in your address, give you, help you write your full disaster plan and talk about some of the hazards that you could be vulnerable to based on the address that you put in. And also thinking about insurance from a preparation standpoint versus a recovery tool will really, I think, help folks get through the recovery process quicker, smoother, and as a community as well. So, set yourself up for success, itemize your contents. You don't want to be going through a wet pile of your belongings to have to go through a claim on the worst day of your life. So get the information, talk to your insurance professional, put your insurance verbiage in ChatGPT and say, explain my insurance policy to me.
3: Yeah.
9: Where are the gaps? And make sure that you have a good understanding of what's covered, what's not, what your deductibles are.
3: Indeed. We're going to talk more about insurance tomorrow, but I want to thank you all for your contributions. Jess McCracken with Pinellas County, Jody Fisk with Manatee County, Sandra Tapfumine with Sarasota County, and Hillsborough County's CK Moore. Thank you all for your insights. Stay with us. Up next, a Tampa professor used tech ingenuity and her lived experience to tackle an oft-misdiagnosed disease.
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3: Welcome back to Florida Matters Live and Local. I'm Matthew Petty. For years, lipedema was something that one USF professor wasn't able to name, let alone track. But now, Aisha Durham has developed an app that will give patients data doctors can visualize. And as awareness grows around lipedema, a condition often misdiagnosed and misunderstood, Durham hopes her app called LippyLog will help people get better care. And today, we are joined in studio by LippyLog creator Aisha Durham. She's a professor of media, culture, and communication at USF. And want to hear from you as well. Have you or a loved one dealt with lipedema or a diagnosis that was hard to get after many doctor's visits for any disease? You can join the conversation by calling 813-755-6562. That's 813-755-6562. You can also email floridamatters@wusf.org. Aisha, thank you so much for stopping by. I really appreciate it.
11: Thank you. Thank you.
3: Now, before we talk about the app itself, can you just kind of take us back to the moment you realized that you needed to take a closer look at your own health?
11: Yes. Well, I can tell you it was about 5 years ago I started to feel this heaviness in my legs, and then I started to develop hard tissue. We didn't know, and by we, I mean some doctors didn't know if it was tumorous, or we had to get so many scans, so much blood work to try to see what was happening. And at the end of the day, from doctor to doctor to doctor, they just said, "You're fat." And I said, "This doesn't feel like obesity in and of itself. It hurts. It's painful." And that's one of the characteristics that I now know that's associated with lipedema. It's painful, fatty tissue. And it took going from, I think I saw maybe five doctors across three different hospitals in the span of 4 years before I was actually diagnosed with a lipedema. And even then, when I came back, because I got diagnosed in Arizona, when I came back to Florida, there was hardly any doctors who were aware of the condition, much less they knew how to treat the condition. So for me, creating LippyLog was one way where, one, people who suspect they have lipedema or who have already been diagnosed with lipedema can track their own symptoms, their own map their pain, the location, so that they can have some data. And I use the term data in a very specific way, data to share with their healthcare team so they can see possibly the progression of this condition over time.
3: I imagine dealing with something like this where you're going to doctor after doctor over the space of years is going to be very frustrating, and I imagine kind of like takes a toll on you emotionally. But I'm wondering, was creating the app, was that sort of a way to take back control and give yourself a sense of agency?
11: Yes, I felt like I was advocating for myself in the doctor's offices and medical appointments, and I felt like the app itself was another form of advocacy. Mm-hmm. It was a way for me to translate my experience into systematic data, because I'm a qualitative researcher by trade. So I deal with images and words as a researcher, but I also know that doctors really were focusing on the empirical data. Mm-hmm. And I thought if I could do the self-reporting and show them that information, then they would actually respond to me differently. And I have to tell you, when I came with charts, when I came with a mapping, and I used to carry file folders of my information before creating LippyLog, they were listening differently. Mm-hmm. So they heard my stories, they saw my photos, but they also saw the data that I presented, and it that made them communicate with me in a different way. But it was absolutely frustrating. And April is in May, Mental Health Awareness Month. And I can tell you that one of the comorbidities or one of the experiences that many women with lipoedema experience is anxiety and depression. Mm-hmm. And that comes from the stigma associated with obesity, as well as just the almost dismissiveness of some doctors, and not in a malicious way, in a way that lipoedema still doesn't have a medical code, which means that it's not taught in medical school. There is not a general consensus.
3: Sorry, you said that there's no medical code.
11: There's no medical code.
3: So that's like an insurance thing?
11: That's an insurance thing, but that's also how you can be diagnosed. Uh-huh. So every diagnosis kind of comes with a code. And so right now there are ways in which you can say that you have a lipoedema that's associated with edema, so just swelling.
3: But it's going to be different for every doctor, I imagine.
11: It's going to be, and that's why there's an issue in terms of consensus. And if there's no medical code in terms of insurance, they may not pay for particular kinds of treatment. And some of the treatment could be something as simple as wearing compression garments, or it can be something as expensive as a pneumatic pump. And that could be upwards to $10,000.
3: Wow.
11: And if insurance doesn't recognize the condition, it's not going to pay for the treatment or the management of the condition. And so some women go through, and again, this is a progressive condition, so there is no cure for it. So at the end of the day, if we don't have the management and the tracking of it so that we can manage it, it could be debilitating. And for some of us, we may not be able to be mobile anymore.
3: That sounds devastating. Now, if you're just joining us on Florida Matters Live and Local, we're talking with Aisha Durham. She's a professor at USF and the creator of LippyLog. It's an app to track the progression of lipoedema. Is it lipoedema or lipoedema?
11: Well, tomato, tomato, okay. Depending on who you talk to.
3: All right.
11: It is from, I say lipoedema, and the term of LippyLog comes from a kind of colloquial term that those of us with lipoedema, we call ourselves lippy sisters or lippy mothers and the like. So
3: once you've found the diagnosis, you've been able to connect with other people and share ideas?
11: Yes. What happened was I actually saw information about groups in these groups, like lipoedema support groups, they were posting pictures. And I said, that looks like me. That looks like me. And then I saw a YouTube video of a doctor giving a conference presentation where she was also sharing information about lipoedema. And I said, first, I want to meet this doctor. and that's me. And for the first time, I felt seen. And I felt heard. Mm-hmm. And Karen Hurst, and I'm saying her name because she's a well-renowned lipoedema specialist, I flew to Arizona to be evaluated from her. And from there, I remember when I got the diagnosis, I just cried. I just cried because it was years of being told that I could be developing lupus. I was checked to see if I had venous insufficiency, a whole host of different conditions for which I didn't have. It was lipoedema.
3: Now, can you show us the app? Like, maybe just kind of hold your camera up for your phone up for the camera, and then just kind of walk us through the app.
11: Yes. So this is the app, and you can set it up where you can get notifications so that you can log in. But it'll ask you, you know, what's your pain level today? You can see they have small analytics here. It tells me that my pain level, like I'm stable from the self. And these are all self reports. And it gives
3: can
11: me.
3: Can you just show it up to the camera?
11: Oh, sure.
3: Yeah, thank you.
11: It shows the average. And then you can go in and this is what we call the body map.
3: Uh-huh.
11: And from the body map, you can actually put not only where you may be hurting, but it also gives you the type of texture. Because with lipedema, you have different kinds of what we call fat tissue or nodules. It can be from as small as kind of a bumpy grain to something as thick or hard as what we might call fibrotic or ropey.
3: Yeah.
11: So those very kind of descriptors of lipedema, I got not only from reading research, my own experience, but also the ways in which some of the women were also describing their tissue.
3: So just for our radio listeners, the app kind of, there's basically kind of a schematic of the body. You can, you can indicate where on the body you're feeling pain. You can, it's got a little sliding scale. So you can say, I'm feeling a pain intensity of 5. That's somewhere in the middle on that point, and then describe the texture as you were saying.
11: Yeah. So you can describe, and then it tells you, gives you a definition of which, what
3: each
11: texture.
3: That's really, really going into the fine detail.
11: Yes. And what it, what you can do over time, you can actually see. So I can do a, heat map, for example, and this will show you what you self-reported.
3: Okay, so that's like an accumulation of data over maybe days, weeks, months, and it'll kind of show you where on your body you're feeling the most pain.
11: Yes, over time.
3: Interesting. Okay,
11: and then you can also see it by different areas, so you can see it in terms of the regional analysis, and this is something that's particular to LipiLock. So it's not just, you know, this is where my pain is. Over time, you can see, is it in your torso area?
3: Yeah.
11: Is it in your thighs? Because LipiLock or lipedema in general, you have the bilateral accumulation of fat. So it usually begins in the thighs, but it can go down to the calves. It can go up to the trunk, and you also have it in your arms. So you see the regions there. So then you can also be able to think about how it could be progressing, because it could have started like mine did. Mine started in my thighs, but pretty soon it went down below my knee, and I started to get hardening in my leg, and now I have it on my arm. In my stomach, it's it's pretty much all over. And I just want to emphasize, it's debilitating to live with chronic pain.
3: Yeah, it must be. And so, what's the response been like? I should back up a little. Is it like a free app that people can download?
11: It is a free app, and I wanted to make sure that the only thing that has a nominal cost of $2 is when you export it. When you export the data, it's
3: so if you want to show the doctor some facts and figures
11: to save data longer than 30 days, because we also have to have a server but everything is free. And I think that being able to identify the tissue, being able to describe the pain, being able to identify comorbidities or co-occurring symptoms like fatigue, heaviness, aching. These are important things that, again, going to my medical appointments, these will be questions that I would be asked as well. So I think tracking those helps. It helps for the patient or the person to see how they're self-reporting, to see possible spotting flares and the like, but it's also good in terms of a healthcare provider seeing that over time. Because oftentimes when we get those 15 minutes in the doctor's office, we only remember the most egregious or the most painful or the most immediate. We might not remember those 3 months.
3: So the doctor's not getting the full picture.
11: Yeah. No.
3: In the last kind of 30 seconds or so we have here, what's how do you feel now, and how do you think this app has helped you?
11: This app has helped me to be able to be seen and to speak for myself. For so long, I felt overlooked and dismissed. And I think that this is a way for me to be able to say, not only am I reclaiming my story, but I am reclaiming my body. And this is a way that I am wanting to communicate my experience with my healthcare team.
3: Mm-hmm. And have you gotten some good feedback from other people who used it?
11: I have. I'm a member of a lot of lipedema support groups. I think the women who live with lipedema are just loving and caring. And I don't think that I even would have started this without those women. But they've said, you know, finally they have something. And I've had people who don't have lipedema, but who live with other kind of chronic conditions like fibromyalgia or even lupus, who also live with kind of tissue issues, yeah. I like to say. Yeah. They're also responding positively to the app.
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12: I'm Indira Lakshmanan. While the U.S. and Iran discuss an elusive deal to end their war, Israel continues to strike in southern Lebanon, killing dozens of people. Israel says it's pursuing a military campaign against Hezbollah despite a ceasefire with Lebanon. An update on developments in the region, that's next time, here and now.
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3: 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I'm Matthew Petty.
16: This money got you tripping. I know you out of money by now, Cleo. Now what you gonna do? Rob another damn bank? What the hell is y'all thinking?
3: Well, that was a scene from F. Gary Gray's Set It Off, the 1996 cult classic heist film about a group of four girlfriends in LA who thought robbing a few banks would change their life circumstances. Spoiler alert, it didn't. In 1997, Queen Latifah won Best Actress at the Acapulco Black Film Festival for her role as Cleo in Set It Off. And today, that small indie festival is now known as the American Black Film Festival, the largest festival for black film lovers and makers. I want to hear from you on this. Have you ever been to or seen a movie that premiered at the festival? You can tell us about it by calling 813-755-6562. That's 813-755-6562. You can also message us our email address, floridamatters@wusf.org. And here to talk more about the film festival is Rayshawn Morris, who is the Senior Manager of Event Production and Operation at the American Black Film Festival. Rayshawn, thank you so much for being with us.
17: Yes, I'm so excited to be here to spread the good news about ABFF, day one. Super excited.
3: Indeed. Yeah, all right. So things are kicking off today. This is the 30th anniversary, right? So it's come a long way.
17: Yes, it's come a long way. And as you kind of flagged, we started out in Acapulco, and we're 30 years later. It's insane. We've been in South Beach for over 20 years now. So, yeah, it's just amazing to see where it started and where it is now and here today.
3: How did it go from Acapulco to where it is now? What was that process like?
17: Yeah, we were actually poached from from Mexico by the tourism board here in Florida. And yeah, they wanted to diversify their entertainment portfolio. And they heard about this small indie film festival that was building out there. And yeah, we came out here in the early 2000s.
3: Okay, and it's really grown since then. So,
17: absolutely.
3: this is a pretty big festival around now, and I wonder, from your perspective, how does it contribute to and maybe shape culture and the movie industry as well?
17: That's a great, great question. So what we do is, at ABFF, we serve as a platform, essentially. Our goal is to, you know, everyone doesn't come from LA or New York where there's a lot of resources or a lot of exposure to entertainment. I know someone, I'm originally from St. Louis, Missouri, did not have that exposure. Film festivals, and particularly ABFF, our goal is to allow the everyday person who may not have that platform a space where their films can be showcased. They can meet, you know, the folks that they look up to and connect and have a good time. And, you know, be on that big stage where they can show their family and show the world.
3: So we heard a little bit from Set It Off, that 1996 movie. Are there some other movies that kind of stick in your mind that have maybe started small or started in an indie festival and then really kind of developed a life of their own since then?
17: Yes. So Girls Trip, actually, starring Queen Latifah as well, actually premiered at ABFF back a few years back, I think 2017. And obviously that became a smash hit. And there's a lot of through lines there because the director of that film, Malcolm D. Lee, actually has his opening night film this year with us. And so we like to have a lot of through lines and a lot of connectivity between our artists and our filmmakers. And honestly, I would say at ABFF, we primarily focus on the individuals and the people. There's a new movie every year, every weekend you can go find one, right? And they're all amazing. But it's those stories, those individual people, their perspective that we care about. Ryan Coogler, the director of Sinners, he actually won the HBO Short Film Showcase, which is in his 29th year with ABFF. And he won that back in 2011. So mm-hmm. he started, that was his first big award. And now he's off, you know, making, you know, box office hits and winning, you know, awards on the world's biggest stages.
3: Yeah. Now, this year's new movie, I think, is Strung, right? Can you tell us a little more about that?
17: Yes. So this film, Strung, again, directed by Malcolm D. Lee, stars Chloe Bailey, singer-actress Chloe Bailey, as well as Lynn Whitfield, and Lucien Lapiscount, if you guys are familiar with Emily in Paris. And it's an erotic thriller. You know, Miami, you have to keep it, you know, nice and sexy and interesting and cool. So, we're really excited about that. It's tonight. And then they're also doing a panel tomorrow morning, kind of talking about the behind the scenes of what it took to build that film.
3: Yeah. Who's the festival director? Like, do you get a lot of aspiring filmmakers there? Is it for just kind of people who appreciate film? Like, what's your audience like?
17: It's a combination of both. So every film festival has its kind of take, or who are they usually going to? Some film festivals are just solely industry folks that they're not as familiar with it, or they're solely, you know, these consumer kind of things. ABFF, we're really kind of in the middle. A lot of the time our film festival goers are first time film festival goers, period. Mm-hmm. And then our artists are kind of a mix of, you know, emerging artists as well as established artists bring their films to ABFF. But then I would say one thing that we love is that a lot of high level talent tend to come back to ABFF, whether they started here or not, because they just love our audience and love who comes to ABFF, because we're just a good energy. It's a cool, calm, collected, you know, kind of vibe here. So we all are welcome, honestly.
3: Yeah, you seem like remarkably unfazed for the first day of a film festival. I imagine there's a million things going on, but
17: I like to keep it all deep down. You know, I'm going to, you know, shake my head as soon as I get off this camera. But no, it's amazing. And it speaks to my team, to have an amazing team. You know, a lot of our festival staff have worked with us for 30 years, 25 years plus, and they keep coming back every summer because of the family environment that we create. And that's actually the theme of our festival this year, is the homecoming. Because we truly, truly embody that and truly believe that. I mean, our founders, Jeff and Nicole Friday, are actually HBCU alum. They're alum of Howard University, as well as myself. And we, you know, not to brag, we have the best homecoming. So we wanted to bring that energy to Miami Beach and celebrate with all of our attendees and staff.
3: You're just joining us on Florida Matters Live and Local. We're talking with Rayshawn Morris, the Senior Manager of Event Production and Operation at the American Black Film Festival. Maybe you're headed to Miami for this year's festival, want to know what movies you're planning to see. You can give us a call, 813-755-6562. That's 813-755-6562. You can also message us. Our email address is floridamatters@wusf.org. Or if you're watching along on YouTube, you can drop us a line there as well. Rayshawn, so the festival runs for the weekend. Is it a little bit longer than that? Just tell some more details.
17: It's 5 days. Mm-hmm. It's today, and it runs until Saturday, where it culminates, and we do a community day in Overtown, actually, on our last day, May 31st. So from Wednesday until Saturday, we're primarily in the Miami Beach Tourism District. We're at based at the Miami Beach Convention Center, the New World Symphony, and also at O Cinema. And then on Sunday, we head over across the bridge to Overtown, where we have a free event for the community of Miami, just kind of celebrating. We have encore screenings of some of our films at the festival, as well as a Q&A with one of our films, Girl Dad, starring Marseille Martin from Black-ish and Courtney B. Band. So we're really excited about that. And also, we're speaking about free events. This Friday, May 29th, we're doing a free movie on the lawn this year. I'm really excited about that. At the New World Symphony in their Soundscape Park, we're watching Brown Sugar. For all of the folks who, you know, there's a lot going on in the world right now. So we just need love, you know, right? Mm-hmm. So showing a rom-com, come out at 8 p.m., you know, have a blanket, bring a lawn chair, and have a good time with us. It's going to be great. I'm super, super excited about it.
3: Probably get there early to snag a good spot too, right?
17: Absolutely. Absolutely.
3: As far as the ticketed events, I mean, is there anything people could still buy tickets to? Is it sold out? Like, what's your sales looking like?
17: Yes. Great question. So most of our attendees pre-register. We usually stop pre-registration around early May. But there are a limited amount of passes left. However, they're going quickly. They usually go by the end of day today or early tomorrow morning. But there are individual tickets for select events. We also do parties that are also, you can purchase tickets on Eventbrite for those as well. Or if you just want to come and experience an independent film, because again, we love the film enthusiasts, you can go there on Eventbrite or check out our website at abff.com, where you can also purchase tickets there.
3: What goes on throughout the rest of the year? Because this is kind of like the tip of the iceberg, right? There's stuff happening year round.
17: Yes, that is a great question as well. So ABFF is our big boy, right? You know, we do that every year. We bring thousands of people to Miami Beach, but our company, Nice Crowd, my shirt's right there. we're a live events company, and we travel all the world doing events, primarily in the film and entertainment space, you know, spreading culture and enthusiasm there. And then so we go to London in late summer. And we do in pop-up there. And then we also have a pop-up tour, ABFF pop-up. We had our inaugural year last year where we went to four different cities, taking pieces of ABFF into these cities. Again, our whole goal is giving access and opportunity, right? To these cities that may not have all that. So we went to Atlanta, we did New York, we did Dallas, and then we ended it in LA. And then we'll be doing some more cities again this year as well. And then we also have our annual awards gala, ABFF Honors, which is our kind of private event, think Golden Globes energy, where we celebrate some of Hollywood's biggest stars. Mm-hmm. This year we celebrated The Rock, Angela Bassett, Jennifer Hudson, and the list goes on and on. So again, we love to create these high and low experiences for, you know, all demographics, all age groups, across the globe.
3: And are you fielding submissions from aspiring directors or people sort of wanting to get a bigger audience year round as well?
17: Absolutely. That is always kind of a goal of ours. One of our taglines is discovering new voices. So that's one of the things we truly care about. And then also, everyone has a story and yours belongs here. So we're always scouting for new stories. And typically we open submissions for ABFF in the fall. And then we usually announce in early winter at the top of the following year who the official selections are, and then we prep and kind of, you know, dig, go in a little tunnel and prep for this big summer celebration every year.
3: In the last 30 seconds or so here, Rayshawn, what are you most looking forward to about this festival?
17: I would say the people. I would say, again, our theme is homecoming this year. One thing, as I grew up and I was always an aspiring filmmaker, still am, I still do that, but you know, that what drew me to this company, that's live events, could be around filmmakers and watch great content and all of that. But I never knew how much of a part of I would be of other people's stories and watching filmmakers show their grandmother their film that they've been working on because their family didn't know what they did in film school and all their money they're in debt for. Like, this is what it came to. And then just seeing the pride on their faces and all of that. That's what I truly appreciate. And then again, the folks who keep supporting us coming back for 30 years. I mean, truly, in one of our pop-ups, we had an attendee had every pass he's ever went to, and he wore it to the pop-up tour, you know. So we just have a great team of us, and I just love that.
3: Rayshawn Morris, Senior Manager of Event Production and Operation at the American Black Film Festival. Thank you so much, and all the best for the festival.
17: Thank you, and look forward to hopefully seeing some of you guys there.
3: Indeed. Well, that's our show for today. Next time on Florida Matters Live and Local, it can be a real challenge trying to get your life back in order after a hurricane. We've got some tips on how to keep up with documents, file insurance claims, and more. And tune in for that Thursday. Our executive producer is Grayson Doctor. Producers Amelie Horace and Quincy Walters. Engineers Jackson Harp, Geo Gavin, and Blake Bass. 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I'm Matthew Petty. Thanks for listening and watching. We'll see you tomorrow.

0: Ireland, a viral video shows a black man from Congo being killed by security guards as bystanders watched. Outrage and protests followed.
1: Are we so desensitized that, you know, we can actually watch human beings' life, you know, being taken, and we can't say anything? Where is our humanity? What's happening?
0: A reckoning in Ireland, next time on The World.
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6: I'm Indira Lakshmanan. It's Here and Now. Coming up, dozens are dead after Israel launched some of its biggest attacks in Lebanon.
5: Also, a former anti-vax influencer now helps others get back to the vax. She says people who tried to convince her went about it the wrong way.
7: They would just mock me and say, well, you hate your child. You want to see babies die. And all I was thinking at the time was, okay, but if I vaccinate my baby, she'll die tonight.
6: And constitutional sheriffs are all powerful. They pick the amendments they think are worth enforcing.
8: The 14th, the 19th, they are left out of the constitutional sheriff canon.
6: Why that can have big implications for the midterm elections, coming up Here and Now.
5: The news is first.
9: Live from NPR News, I'm Lakshmi Singh. President Trump is huddling with his top aides as his administration weighs its options for ending the war the U.S. and Israel began with Iran in late February. At today's cabinet meeting, Trump is expressing confidence both sides will reach a deal.
10: Iran is very much intent. They want very much to make a deal. So far, they haven't gotten there. We're not satisfied with it, but we will be. We will be either that or we'll have to just finish the job.
9: It is a marked contrast from over the weekend when Trump projected a breakthrough was imminent. U.S. forces later launched attacks on Iranian missile launch sites and suspected mine-laying boats that the Pentagon described as defensive strikes. Iran accused the United States of acting in bad faith. In the fallout of the war with Iran, the impact on shrimpers, Americans eat more than 5 pounds of shrimp per person every year on average. But as Drew Hawkins from the Gulf States Newsroom tells us, southern shrimpers are getting squeezed by imported seafood and skyrocketing fuel costs.
11: A.C. Cooper has shrimped the Gulf for more than 50 years. Now his boat sits tied to the dock in Port Sulphur, Louisiana. He's taken a second job ferrying oil rig workers to make ends meet.
12: You know, you can't make enough money during this shrimp season in order to make it all year. So we have to supplement our way of life.
11: Diesel has spiked to over $5 a gallon. Cooper says he has to catch at least 1,000 pounds of shrimp just to break even on fuel costs. He says he hopes he can get back to shrimping, to doing what he loves. Until then, his boat remains tied to the docks. For NPR News, I'm Drew Hawkins in Port Sulphur, Louisiana.
9: The Minneapolis police chief tasked with reforming the department after the 2020 high-profile murder of George Floyd has resigned. Kari Spencer reports the official stepped down after facing discipline from the mayor.
13: An investigation found that Brian O'Hara likely interfered with a prior investigation into allegations that he had sexual relationships with city employees. Investigators said that those allegations were not substantiated, but Mayor Jacob Frey said the investigation interference was a breach of trust.
14: When you serve as chief of the Minneapolis Police Department, trust is not secondary to the job, it is the job. And when trust is broken, it becomes extremely difficult to continue leading effectively.
13: O'Hara came to Minneapolis in 2022, bringing with him the promise of rebuilding MPD and trust with the city's residents. For NPR News, I'm Kari Spencer in Minneapolis.
9: Texas Attorney General Ken Paxton advances to the general election for U.S. Senate after defeating four-term Senator John Cornyn in yesterday's runoff. It's NPR.
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16: You're listening to WUSF 89.7. I'm Craig Kopp. Students in the Sarasota-Manatee area who attend USF say they don't know how they're going to finish their degrees. As WUSF's Kerry Sheridan reports, this is after lawmakers agreed with the governor's idea to give USF Sarasota-Manatee's 32-acre campus to New College.
17: As a marketing and communications major, Laura Guasca expected USF to send students information about the transfer and what it means for them. Guasca is a senior and expects to graduate in December. Although USF has said it would allow students to finish their degrees, it's unclear how.
18: I know that we tried to keep our campus, but even though it was not a win, it would always be a special part of our community and for us, a special place of connection.
17: She has one class scheduled at the Sarasota campus in the fall, which she needs in order to graduate. Another class is online, and a third is in St. Pete. Kerry Sheridan, WUSF 89.7 News.
16: And this note, WUSF has studios at USF Sarasota Manatee, but is editorially independent, and its news stories are not reviewed by university leaders prior to air. The voters have spoken in Plant City's two runoffs for city commission. In Group 3, Karen Kerr defeated Tony Smith, and in Group 4, John Haney has defeated Cameron Henry. About 17% of the city's registered voters cast a ballot on Tuesday. Kerr and Haney will replace longtime commissioners Michael Sparkman and William Dodson, who chose not to run for re-election. If you take the Howard Franklin Bridge to get from St. Petersburg to Tampa, your commute could get a little bit easier. The Florida Department of Transportation opened new express lanes across the bridge early this morning. To use the lanes, you must have a SunPass or any other transponder. Right now, there's no toll during what FDOT calls the testing phase, but they will be collected once that period comes to an end. I'm Craig Kopp, WUSF 89.7 News.
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6: I'm Indira Lakshmanan. It's Here and Now. Israel is stepping up its war in Lebanon, where the health ministry says more than 3,000 people have been killed by Israeli airstrikes since March. The Israeli military is now warning people living in Tyre, one of the biggest cities in southern Lebanon, to evacuate. Lebanese officials say Israeli airstrikes killed more than 30 people just yesterday, including children. Hezbollah, the militant group, is responding with drones and rockets. All of this during what was supposed to be a ceasefire that started in April as the U.S. and Iran try to negotiate a peace deal. Joyce Karam is editor-in-chief of Al Monitor, a Washington-based news outlet focused on the Middle East, and she joins us now. Welcome, Joyce.
19: Great to be with you, Indira.
6: So bring us up to speed. Israel is now telling residents of Tyre to evacuate. What has changed in the last day, and why is Israel escalating now?
19: What we're seeing on the ground is a swift Israeli operation, ground operation, moving very close to the cities of Nabatiye and Tyre. Both are very big southern cities. This goes much further than the demarcation line that splits the border, and it goes much further than the Litani line where Israel initially said the operation would go. They're, today they're 3 miles away from Nabatiye, and they are still wanting to move to Tyre. The problem we're having now is the ceasefire we're seeing is in name only. We haven't seen operations, Israeli operations, stop in South Lebanon, and Hezbollah has kept firing rockets and drones. Our understanding is, from the Americans here, is Beirut, the capital, remains off limits for the Israelis. The Trump administration has told Israel they don't want them bombing Beirut, even though they're allowing them to do targeted assassinations. But clearly, Israel is not done with its operation in Lebanon, and they want to just keep going until their goals are achieved.
20: Well, so in other words, you're saying that Israeli military forces will now cross a previously established security zone in southern Lebanon and go behind that ceasefire demarcation line that you were referring to in some areas to drive Hezbollah fighters farther north. That's what Israel

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1: You're listening to WUSF 89.7, your spot for local at 444. Good afternoon. Thanks for listening. I'm Kathy Carter. Well, filmmaker Elam Stolz-Fuss has created 9 documentaries about Florida's environment since 1990. He's interviewed activists Nathaniel Reed and Joe Browder about the Everglades jet port in 2008 for his film Big Cypress Swamp, the Western Everglades. The pair helped stop the jet port from development, but now the immigration detention center called Alligator Alcatraz is there. In this excerpt from our new podcast, Defenders of the Everglades, Stolz-Fuss speaks with your Florida reporter, Megan Bowman, about that experience.
2: Did you expect to have this story? I mean, you told the Jetport story, you know, back in the early 2010s, right, with your documentary. And now here in 2026, we're doing it again to try and say, hey, here's the Everglades. Look, this has already been fought and won. Did you think we would keep having to sort of tell this Jetport story?
3: Never. No, it was a done deal. Big Cypress was going to be protected forever. They fought so hard. But, you know, looking back, wow, you know, who would have thought this? And, you know, the tides do change, which is crazy. But no, we did not think anything like this would happen. When you do these documentaries, part of the story is what happened, what got you here, like what was the backstory? And that's where Nat Reed and Joe Browder both are so important, because the battles they fought, the team they had around us, and the strategy they had, and almost like it was like this incredible chess game. They made some really good moves, right? And so they won the game. Done. That's it. And now we get to enjoy this. I spent time back there. I mean, I remember, I think it was even earlier than the documentary when I was going down to Big Cypress, maybe in like 2008 already, maybe even earlier. You could just drive back there. I would go back there and I'd drive on the jet port with my truck. I would go back there and photograph off the edge of the runway because it was easy to get to. And it looked like you were in the middle of the Cypress Swamp. Clyde did the same thing. He took photos back there right off from those runways, and you think you're in the middle of the Big Cypress, but you're off the edge without having to really go in there. Shouldn't give away the trade secrets, but that did happen.
2: Wow, no, it's amazing, though.
3: So, yeah, and now to think that what's on there now is just unbelievable.
2: I'm glad you kind of bring that up, because that's sort of the next question, you know. What do you think, spending time with Nat, spending time with Joe, hearing their stories about their work and their fight on the jet port, what do you think they would say about the detention center being on that same land now?
3: There'd be tears. I can see it both in their eyes. There'd be tears. Unbelievable. Yeah, they'd be very angry. They fought so hard, so long. And not just them, people all around them. I mean, they were the leaders, they're the heroes. They'd have a hard time understanding this and believing it, but it would make them very angry.
2: Do you think that the activists doing the fight today, so, you know, you have the new, not the new Friends of the Everglades, but kind of the new leadership, right? It's not Marjorie anymore. It's the new generation. Do you think they can get done today what was done decades ago? Or do you think, you know, the tides are kind of shifting and it's not how it was?
3: You know, I really don't know, because I'm not part of it, but I know you have different tools, you have different ways of doing. I really admire Betty Osceola. I follow her because so many people I work with are no longer here. That's kind of a story in itself. I think so. I mean, I just read the other week that they're talking about shutting it down. Is that really going to happen? You know, I don't know, because what's different today is there's no trust. There's no trust in the government.
2: Well, Elam, thank you.
3: Thank you.
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1: On Point is tonight at 8. Well, Governor Ron DeSantis unveiled a plan today in Tampa to gradually eliminate most property taxes. We'll have more from the WUSF newsroom in about 6 minutes.
0: This is All Things Considered from NPR News. I'm Juana Summers.
8: And I'm Scott Detrow. There is an evangelical worship song called How Great Is Our God that's a favorite among Christian congregations across the country. But it is also increasingly popular beyond churches at conservative political rallies. This week, as NPR examines the relationship between church and state, Bob Smetana talks to the people who wrote the song, with lyrics about God, not government, and tells us why it has become so beloved by conservative activists.
9: As a religion writer, I go to church for a living. And over the past 20 years, there's one song I've heard over and over. How great is our God. How great is our God, and worship songs like it have become part of the soundtrack of American Christianity. But lately, I've heard worship songs not only in church, but also at a lot of conservative political events. At the Jericho March, a biblical-style protest the day before the January 6th insurrection. At God and Country rallies on the steps of state capitals. How great is our God. At prayer services at the Pentagon. And how great is our God. And at Charlie Kirk's memorial service. There's nothing overtly political about this song. So what's going on?
10: I can definitely tell you the song is not partisan, you know, and it's definitely being sung on both sides of the aisle.
9: Jesse Reeves is a pastor and songwriter in Austin who co-wrote How Great Is Our God. At the time, this was the early 2000s, his band was playing at Christian summer camps.
10: And so the goal was just like to write a really simple song, just that kids at summer camp would like.
9: From those teens at that summer camp, the song spread from church to church before making a leap from churches to political rallies. In 2021, How Great Is Our God showed up on the Reawaken America tour. Part traveling religious revival and part MAGA political rally, Reawaken America was led by President Trump's former national security advisor, Michael Flynn. Melody Noel Altavilla is a worship pastor at a Revival Today church in Santa Ana, California. She picked the music and led the singing on the Reawaken America tour. How Great Is Our God fit because it's easy to sing and people know the words.
11: So picking songs where people could hear it, you know, one chorus through and then catch on is great to unify the room, but also it's vertical. It gets people to remember who God is and the nature of God and to remember what really matters.
9: While on this tour, she says she had one of the most profound spiritual experiences of her life.
11: I just remember at the end of it coming off in the wings, and General Flynn was there and Roger Stone was there, and Roger's eyes were all watery. And General Flynn was like, "What was that?" And I'm like, "The Lord, that was crazy."
9: And this is why worship music works so well at political rallies.
12: It gives the space, an activist space, the idea that this is an act of worship to engage in this protest.
9: Leah Payne is a professor at Portland Seminary who studies Christian music. She says worship songs help people feel like God is right there with them, and that is a powerful tool.
12: It's like a emotional and spiritual shorthand.
9: But this makes some religious leaders really uncomfortable. Andrew Moore, a worship pastor at Woodmont Christian Church in Nashville, worries that the power of worship music is being used to send a message that God is taking sides.
13: It's like rubber stamping it as this political ideology has been approved by religion. Stamp, I don't think Jesus is cool with that.
9: One thing seems clear. There's no going back to a time when How Great Is Our God is just a popular church song. Earlier this month, Chris Tomlin, who co-wrote and recorded How Great Is Our God, played at Rededicate 250, a prayer rally on the National Mall, organized in part by the White House. It was an event heavy on politics, but Tomlin avoided political statements as he took to the stage. He strapped on an acoustic guitar and led the crowd in a large-scale sing-along, while many stood and raised their hands to the sky.

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1: You're listening to WUSF 89.7. We're your spot for local. Thanks for listening this afternoon. It's 5:44. I'm Kathy Carter. Well, the Immigration Detention Center, state legislators call Alligator Alcatraz, may be closing soon because it's too expensive to run. The Everglades facility began receiving detainees last July. State Democratic lawmakers sued Governor Ron DeSantis after they were denied access during a surprise visit. Democratic Congresswoman Debbie Wasserman Schultz got a look inside last month. She welcomed the news of a potential closure on her congressional YouTube channel.
2: The Everglades internment camp's closure is long overdue. This monument to cruelty, waste, and environmental and tribal lands abuse should never have been built.
1: WUSF's Megan Bowman takes us through the rise and fall of the controversial facility.
3: Since this immigration detention center opened in the Everglades last summer, hundreds of people, including Reverend Arthur Jones, have come to protest and pray about what's happening beyond the facility's front entrance.
4: So we are here today, as we were last Sunday, as we will be next Sunday.
3: Including during a vigil earlier this month, just days after reports the pop-up detention center would soon close.
5: We love them, to let them know that.
3: It's off a remote two-lane road in the middle of the Big Cypress National Preserve of the Everglades. The area's lack of infrastructure means everything is trucked in and out. Tents, generators, toilets, and even water and sewage. Last year, Florida Governor Ron DeSantis used emergency powers to turn a small training airport into a detention center in just 8 days. At the opening, he praised the speed.
6: The site here was a unique opportunity. We were able to, within record time, create a facility that could support intaking, processing, and eventually deporting these illegal aliens.
3: But building it so quickly came with a high price tag. An estimated $1.4 billion for the state of Florida to run it for 1 year. State officials applied for reimbursement from FEMA for less than half of that. Emails show that FEMA has approved the first installment of more than $58 million. The rest will likely fall to Florida taxpayers. Both the governor's office and the Florida Department of Emergency Management declined to be interviewed and did not confirm the amount spent on the center. Purchase orders from the state show vendors charged at least $290 million for work in building it. None of those vendors would say whether they'd been paid yet. But DeSantis said earlier this month that the cost to Floridians is justified and the facility has served its purpose.
6: We were only doing it because the federal government didn't have the resources to hold these people themselves.
3: He says at least 22,000 people have been detained and released. But ICE data shows from October to April, fewer than 1,400 men were detained there. More than 800 of them had no criminal record. But nobody should have been housed there, says Dan Summers.
7: I don't think that's a good location just because of environmental concerns, what happens if you have to do a rapid evacuation, et cetera.
3: He's the former head of emergency management in Collier County, which includes parts of the facility. He was involved in the early planning and worried about hurricanes. Now the DeSantis administration is in talks with the Department of Homeland Security to close the facility. For now, it remains operational. Cost is an issue. And DeSantis says it has served its purpose and was always meant to be temporary. A date for the closure has not been announced. Meanwhile, lawsuits over how the center is damaging the Everglades are still ongoing. Megan Bowman, WUSF 89.7 News.
1: 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Chief Meteorologist Mike Lang with Spectrum Bay News 9 says, have about a 50% chance of some thunderstorms tonight, a low of 76. For Thursday, a 60% chance of showers, mainly early on the coast, inland during the afternoon. Humid tomorrow with a high of 88. By the time we hit Friday, partly sunny and hot with a high Friday of 90.
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1: Well, if you're looking to get from Clearwater to Tampa or Tampa International Airport late tonight, be warned the eastbound Courtney Campbell Causeway will be closed from the Bayside Bridge to Ben T. Davis Beach around 10 o'clock, weather permitting. Drivers will have to follow a detour that will require them to use the Howard Franklin Bridge, so you should definitely want to factor in a lot of extra time. The westbound Courtney Campbell will remain open. The shutdown is part of the ongoing pedestrian overpass project on the causeway in Pinellas County.
9: I think the Iranians are looking at President Trump and saying, look, if we can wait Donald Trump out, we're on to the next president, and all we need to do is be able to hold on to enough of our nuclear capability in that interim that we can then figure out what to do with it next.
10: I'm Rachel Abrams. That's today on The Daily from The New York Times.
1: And you can join us for The Daily. It is coming up tonight at 6:30. It's going to be followed, as always, by Fresh Air. That is tonight at 7. Well, the U.S. men's national soccer team was announced yesterday. The 26 players who will represent them in this summer's FIFA World Cup, the squad will include a mix of veterans and 13 newcomers. You can meet them and read more about it at WUSF.org. 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
0: From NPR News, this is All Things Considered. I'm Juana Summers.
11: And I'm Scott Detrow. That Jetsons future of robot butlers doing all of our household chores may be coming sooner rather than later, but in order to get there, you may need to strap a camera to your head and record yourself washing dishes or folding laundry or taking out the trash. The idea is that all these videos will help train the AI robots. Wired writer Reese Rogers recently spent a week collecting this so-called egocentric data, which data companies are paying not exactly top dollar for. We called him to talk about his experience. Hi, Reese.
12: Hey, thank you so much for having me on today.
11: Let me just start with the why of this. Like, what is the point of all of these videos of people, I don't know, chopping onions or cleaning their sink or washing dishes?
12: Many people in Silicon Valley see robots as the next big frontier where breakthroughs are capable. And video data can really help robots understand the world, how it works, how they can move. And so many companies are paying users like myself and other people around the world to film themselves doing tasks at home and recording them so robots can learn from these thousands of videos and hopefully one day get better and actually be able to help out around the house.
11: And I want to talk about your experience doing this, but first help us draw the connection a little bit more about what happens after you upload a video of you washing dishes. Like, what are companies doing with this information?
12: So if I record a video of myself, say it's 1 minute, the camera is strapped to my forehead. It's recording both of my hands specifically because it's how robots are interacting with the world. It can show them what works and what doesn't work. So I send this one video off to a company. Maybe they're paying $20 an hour for uploaded videos. So I would only get maybe a dollar or two from that upload. And then the companies collate thousands of these videos and put hand tracking algorithms on there and look for patterns and package this data in very clean ways and then sell this data to a larger robotic company or maybe an AI company working on their models. And then by bolstering the amount of data behind the robots, it's often able to improve their ability at specific movements, like doing the chores.
11: How did it make you feel to do all of these chores and record yourself? Like, did this feel like a fulfilling job?
12: At the end of the week, I was the one feeling like the robot. I was feeling, honestly, a little bored.
11: Yeah.
12: Recording all these repetitive tasks. There was one I was tying my shoes probably 20 times, tying it on, tying it off, tying it on, tying it off. I would not say this felt like a fulfilling job, but I do see this as the future of gig work. And oftentimes gig work is not fun or enjoyable. This might be another big type of gig work that people are not necessarily choosing to do because they're passionate about it. No, but because they have to. There's a line in the piece where we say, training a robot tonight to cook so you can put food on the table tomorrow. And it's a bleak sentence, but I think it really captures the spirit of what many, many workers might be living over the next few years.
11: Did anybody ever come across you when you had a camera strapped to your head doing any of these chores? Did you have any like awkward conversations with your neighbors as you were taking the trash out?
12: No, but I scurried out the back door as fast as I could and threw that trash away and scurried back inside because I'm not going to lie, I was embarrassed. At the end of the day, training a robot to do these chores, if it can do the chores, it can do so much more than that. So it kind of dawned on me that I really am kind of in my small part was training a robot to replace not only maybe a house cleaner, but also someone just walking around the street in the future.
11: Reese Rogers, Wired service writer. Thank you so much.
12: Thank you.
0: When you think about the industries driving the climate crisis, your local art museum probably doesn't spring to mind. To be fair, they aren't at the top of the list, but keeping a museum's temperature and humidity constant, rain or shine, all year long takes a massive amount of energy, and it's expensive. But as Maine Public Radio's Molly Enking reports, some museums are starting to make energy efficiency a priority.
13: In the basement of Maine's Portland Museum of Art is Head of Sustainability Mike Brown. This is where the museum's air is heated, cooled, humidified, or dehumidified, depending on the day. On the hour, really.
14: The reality of it is we only have about an hour and a half of ideal temperatures each year. So the rest of the time, we're conditioning that air. So it is a very energy-intensive process.
13: That high energy use is why, when nearly 200 nations created the 2015 Paris Climate Agreement, museum leaders came together to discuss how they could be part of the solution, too. The result? The BIZO Green Protocol, official recommendations for curbing museums' overall footprint, including energy usage. It's been over a decade, but so far, worldwide adoption has been slow. But that's because
15: the fear when changing guidelines like that is damage to art.
13: Aaron Damon is head of collections at the Portland Museum of Art. It's been among the first museums in the U.S. to adopt the green standards. Until BIZO, the gold standard for conservation were these really strict, what they call pristine indoor conditions, 70 degrees Fahrenheit with a fluctuation of only 2 degrees allowed up or down, and around 50% relative humidity. It was thought that that was best for the art, Damon says.
15: So as museum professionals, you're counting a lot on those conservation guidelines, and you certainly don't want to disrupt those if those are industry standard.
13: The BIZO Green Protocol recommends widening those guardrails, 40 to 60% relative humidity, and 60 to 77 degrees Fahrenheit. But those changes are happening slowly, so you're not swinging from spring to summer in one day, but maybe over the course of a few months. Still, by implementing the more relaxed temperature standards, the Portland Museum of Art says they saw a whopping 30% reduction in energy costs last year. Savings like these are a big reason why museums are looking to switch to the BIZO standard. And how did Portland's collection fare? No discernible damage. It turns out there's actually a lot of evidence that museum collections don't need such rigid temperature controls.
16: Actually, the scientific evidence that we've had for updating climate control parameters has been around for more than 25 years.
13: Caitlin Southwick is founder of a nonprofit that promotes sustainability in museums.
16: Museums have been kind of thinking about this since the early 2000s. But, you know, it was one of those points that it was like, if it ain't broke, don't fix it.
13: It kind of makes sense. These historical objects or paintings have weathered a lot over the centuries they've been in existence, says the Smithsonian's Amber Kerr. She notes that if you follow these new guardrails in your home, you'd feel pretty comfortable, and your stuff would be fine too.
17: You know, your furniture is not exploding on you. I hope not.
13: That's not to say objects don't need careful conservation, but the new thinking is that it needs to be more object-specific. Wood, canvas, ceramic, homemade ink all need to be treated slightly differently, conservators tell me. There's not yet an official count of how many museums are abiding by the protocols, but there are thousands of museums across the country. If each of them were able to see a 30% reduction in energy use, that would be a significant win for the climate. For NPR News, I'm Molly Enking in Portland, Maine.

0: Coming up.
1: I love a dad book. You don't have to be a dad to like a dad book.
0: Well, that's good. First, though, let's do the numbers. Dow Industrial's up 182 today, 0.4%, finished at 50,644. The NASDAQ added 18 points, 0.1%, closed at 26,674. S&P 500 basically flat, 75 and 20. Caitlin Tan had that story on ranchers and farmers. Farmland Partners owns and leases about 70,000 acres of farmland across the country, grew 0.1%. Ag and food giant Archer Daniels Midland rose 2%. Meat processor Tyson Foods added 1.4%. The first Wednesday after Memorial Day, which today is, means it is National Flip-Flop Day. Deckers Outdoor, maker of Tevas, you know them, right, climbed 2.6%. Flip-flop adjacent shoemaker Crocs improved 2%, although how that is, I will never understand. Bond prices up, yield on the 10-year T-note, down 4.48%. 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
0: 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I'm Kai Rizdahl. 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
1: This final note on the way out today, which I do believe is some combination of this week's sign, the apocalypse is upon us, and what could possibly go wrong? Saw this in Axios that Robinhood, the stock trading app that became all the rage in the pandemic, is now going to allow agentic AI to make stock trades for its users. Caution does seem perhaps to be warranted, but if you are on board with this and you want more, options in crypto and futures trading are coming soon. Our media production team includes Brian Allison, John Fokey, Montana Johnson, Drew Jostan, Gary O'Keefe, and Charlton Thorpe. Alex Simpson is the manager of media production. And I'm Kai Rizdahl. We will see you tomorrow, everybody. This is APM.
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4: You're listening to WUSF 89.7 News. I'm Kathy Carter. Governor Ron DeSantis unveiled a plan today in Tampa to gradually eliminate most property taxes. He called for a special legislative session to begin Monday. Lawmakers will be asked to place a referendum on November's ballot. It would eventually increase the homestead exemption for state residents to $500,000 per home, which would mean 92% of homeowners would pay no property taxes.
5: We think that there's too much revenue going from taxpayers to these local governments. All the time, the taxpayers having to pay more and more for basically the same level of services that they would have gotten 10 years ago when their property tax bill was a lot less.
4: Most local governments get at least one-third of their revenue from property taxes, and many worry this could cripple their ability to provide services. Florida's new congressional map will go into effect before November's midterms, a circuit court judge ruled Tuesday. Voting rights groups say they'll appeal the decision all the way to the Florida Supreme Court if they have to. Two organizations and a group of voters sued, saying the map was drawn to help Republicans gain seats in the U.S. House. Florida's Constitution prohibits drawing districts to favor or disfavor a political party or an incumbent. The federal judge says the groups did not show the previous map would be constitutional if he struck down the new one. And the voters have spoken in Plant City's two runoffs for city commission. In Group 3, Karen Kerr defeated Tony Smith. And in Group 4, John Haney has defeated Cameron Henry. About 17% of the city's registered voters cast a ballot Tuesday. Kerr and Haney will replace longtime commissioners Michael Sparkman and William Dodson, who chose not to run for re-election. No water is topping the dam in the Hillsborough River that supplies much of Tampa's drinking water. That was the backdrop today as Mayor Jane Castor touted beefed-up enforcement of once-a-week outdoor watering restrictions. She asked city residents to conserve water in what has become the region's worst drought in 50 years. Castor says it's going to take some time to replenish the underground aquifer.
6: And even if it starts raining in the afternoon, you know, it's been so long since we've had water that all of that water has to seep down into the aquifers before it's going to make a difference. So even if we start to get those afternoon rains, that doesn't automatically put us out of a drought.
4: The city wants residents to use reclaimed water instead of drinking water for irrigation. And for those without that option, the city is giving away low-volume sprinkler heads and promoting planting drought-friendly native landscaping. Governor Ron DeSantis signed his 10th death warrant of the year Tuesday. Dusty Ray Spencer is scheduled to die by lethal injection on June 25th at Florida State Prison in Stark. The 74-year-old has spent more than three decades on death row for murdering his wife in Orange County in January 1992. Richard Knight was executed last week for the 2000 murder of his cousin's girlfriend and her four-year-old daughter. It was the seventh execution of the year for Florida, which sets a modern record with 19 executions last year. In a quick check of the Spectrum Bay News 9 forecast, Chief Meteorologist Mike Clay says thunderstorms tonight with a low of 76. 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
10: If the Strait is not reopened soon, we could see gas prices eclipsing $5 a gallon. And that is an extremely dangerous position for Republicans to be in a competitive midterm election cycle. And so there is a lot of pressure for the president to get this Strait reopened.
11: I'm Rachel Abrams. 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
11: From The New York Times, I'm Rachel Abrams, and this is The Daily. Over the weekend, we heard one message after another message about how a peace deal with Iran was coming. The framework was in place, we were told, and we were on the verge of it. And then suddenly, there was a new round of airstrikes and threats. And so today, I talked to my colleagues David Sanger and Tyler Pager about what happened and how to make sense of this dramatic reversal. It's Wednesday, May 27th. David, Tyler, welcome to The Daily.
15: Thanks, Rachel. Great to be here.
10: Thanks for having us.
11: Tyler, you were with the president all weekend. Why don't we start with you?
10: Yeah, so we set out with this weekend thinking that there would be some significant development with the conflict with Iran. And really, it could have gone either way, that there was serious progress toward an agreement or a resumption of military action.
11: Mm-hmm. And kind of so, two ends of the spectrum.
10: Exactly. So on Friday, I was part of the traveling pool of reporters with the president, and we had expected to travel to New York for a political event with Congressman Mike Lawler, and then continue on to Bedminster, New Jersey, mm-hmm. where the president was expected to spend the weekend at his golf club, as he does many spring and summer weekends. And just before we leave, we're told the president will be returning to Washington directly, and he will not be spending the weekend at his golf club in New Jersey.
11: Or at his son Don Jr.'s wedding in the Bahamas. I think that's when a lot of people realized that there might be something going on this weekend when Trump announced that he was quite busy and might not be able to make it.
10: Correct. And they didn't explicitly give us a reason. And at that moment, I asked a White House official, what should we expect for this weekend? And the White House official told me 50-50. 50-50, we're restarting the war. 50-50, we have a nuclear deal. Or at least progress toward that. So on Saturday morning, the president posts on Truth Social about a call he had just had with a collection of leaders from the Arab world to discuss a peace deal that they are encouraging him to take. And he strikes quite an optimistic tone about what is developing. And he doesn't give a lot of details. All that he says is, in addition to many other elements of the agreement, the Strait of Hormuz will be opened.
11: David, when it comes to Iran, what are we talking about exactly when we say deal?
15: Well, the president uses that phrase, obviously, to cover a wide range of things. But he wasn't talking about a nuclear deal. He wasn't talking about a missile deal.
11: Mm-hmm.
15: What he was talking about, really, was a sort of memorandum of understanding, to put it in the real estate
11: business
15: world
11: terms.
15: Business terms of Donald Trump, that basically said that they would reopen the Strait of Hormuz, a process that would probably take 30 days or so by the time you demine it and figure it out, and then use the time, Secretary of State Rubio said, up to 60 days to negotiate on the real issues of substance. So this deal was really just a way to get back to the status quo at the time the war started, not really to go solve any of the fundamental questions. And when the war started, there was free commerce rolling through the Strait of Hormuz. The closing of the strait was a result of the war. It was not a cause of the war. The Iranians had never closed the strait before. And what did they discover, Rachel? They discovered this was an enormously powerful weapon that they had never flexed before. They discovered that even facing the world's biggest military force, one they clearly couldn't compete with on the battlefield, they had an enormous ability to disrupt the world economy.
11: Mm-hmm.
15: And this has been the largest disruption of energy supply in modern history. So suddenly the question came, why would they reopen this in a deal with the president over the weekend? And the answer is that really both sides are suffering right now. The Iranians are suffering because the president imposed a blockade that kept ships from going in and out of Iranian ports. And the U.S. was suffering because gas prices have gone so high. And so this deal is really just about opening the strait again, getting the oil flowing, bringing down the gas prices. It kicks down the road all of the harder issues about Iran's nuclear program, their missile program, that the president was saying until last week had to be resolved in this negotiation. And now what they're saying is, now, on second thought, let's get the oil flowing again, and we'll worry about that all later.
11: So what is each side asking for as it relates to the Iranian nuclear program?
15: So his phrase was that the U.S. had obliterated it, and that made you think that it was gone forever. What he really did was bury it. And the Iranians, of course, say, hey, look, it's our right as a signatory of the Nuclear Nonproliferation Treaty to produce nuclear fuel. So we don't want to give up everything. So there's been a lot of back and forth on that issue. And the arguments over the weekend were highly focused on just that wording.
11: Well, let's talk about those arguments. Tyler, as these updates are trickling out, what kinds of reactions are you seeing? And what are these arguments over specifically?
10: Yeah, I mean, those who are opposed to the war and see the economic costs of it and worried about the politics of the war want Trump to figure out a way out. So for those who want the war to continue, those so-called Iran hawks,
16: I think we hit a wall on deal making,
10: like Senator Lindsey Graham of South Carolina, a close ally of President Trump, are quite concerned about the contours of the deal.
16: Hurt them more, maybe they'll make a deal if you hurt them enough. But right now, I think they're trying to wait us out. I think they're playing games. And in the words of the president, I think they're crazy.
11: Senator,
16: I think he's right.
10: He was quite worried that Iran was playing the United States and delaying negotiations over the most contentious issues in a way that would just kick the can down the road and be detrimental to the United States and to the region more broadly.
17: Mm-hmm.
10: There were other Republicans similarly raising concerns. There were Israelis who were raising concerns. They fear that the outlines of this deal is problematic and that Trump should not let up on the military action until he gets more concessions.
17: Mm-hmm.
10: There are many in the president's coalition who do not think the war is won yet and any negotiated settlement is too soon.
17: Mm-hmm.
15: You know, Rachel, what's interesting when you talk to those in the Republican Party, including like Roger Wicker, the head of the Senate Armed Services Committee, who have been arguing for finishing the job, it's essentially an acknowledgement that the president has achieved none of the political objectives that he laid out in the opening hours of the war. And they don't want to go back to a situation where you might get the strait opened, although there'll be some degree of Iranian control, presumably. But you still have a nuclear program, you still have a missile program, and that the president fundamentally will have conducted 38 days of combat operations and have nothing to show for it from his original objectives. And when I asked the president about this on the way back from China.
18: You did it for 38 days.
19: Well, no, we did.
18: And you did not get the political changes in Iran.
19: No, I had a total military victory. And but the fake news, guys like you, write incorrectly. You're a fake guy.
15: That's when he blew up at me and described the New York Times' coverage as treasonous.
19: I actually think it's sort of treasonous what you write, but you and the New York Times and CNN, I would say, are the worst.
17: I believe he called you treasonous.
15: He did, and the Times. We both got to share in it.
19: You know better. Your editors tell you what to write, and you write it. You should be ashamed of yourself.
15: It's really fascinating because it tells you how sensitive he is on this subject. Because I think he fears if the history of this war is written, if we're in a situation where Iran has once again managed to drag this out and hold on to a threshold capability to build a bomb, he will have failed. Which is why I think you've seen, Rachel, that in the last couple of days, he started to take a very different tone.